0: discovery. Davis signed Whitney Houston to his Arista record label when she was just a teen and saw her soar to pop music glory. His career spanned more than five decades. He was 94. That's been Your World This Hour. I'm Gina Louise Phillips.
1: Now the Environment Canada weather forecast for southwestern Ontario. Partly cloudy in London tonight, cloudy in Windsor with a slight chance of showers. Things will clear up overnight with a low of 10. Sunny tomorrow, turning to a mix of sun and cloud with highs around 24 degrees, feeling slightly warmer. It will be clear into tomorrow evening with lows around 13 degrees. On Wednesday, sun and cloud with a slight chance of showers, the high 26, and cloudy with a moderate chance of showers on Thursday and highs around 24. 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
3: Bad luck wind been blowing at my back.
2: And this is Johnny Cash, telling the story of a man born in the soul of misery, nameless and destined for trouble from birth.
3: Got the number 13 tattooed on my neck.
2: All because he's been branded with the number 13.

0: Here's producer Donna Dingwall with another theory about our complicated relationship with the number 13 that is rooted less in the folklore we've been hearing about and more in our feelings.
1: You know the classic kids joke? Why was 6 afraid of 7? Because 7, 8, 9? When I was speaking to social scientist Barry Markovsky, I found myself asking, why does 13 hate 12?

That was Lara St. John performing a solo version of the theme from her documentary, Dear Lara. It's a film looking at sexual abuse in the classical music world. Lara wrote and directed the film and also composed the soundtrack. As Lara mentioned, Canadians can find that film at kinema.com. That's like cinema with a K. And you have to just pay what you can. It'll be up on the site until Canada Day, July 1st. You can also find a link to it on our webpage. Just go to cbc.ca/Q. Last week, we asked the Royal Conservatory of Music if they wish to provide any additional comment for this story. Yesterday, they put out a statement from Alexander Brose, the president and CEO of the RCM, about the investigation. It says, quote,

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3: Thousands of condos are sitting empty in big cities, even as this country faces a housing crisis. The mismatch between tiny spaces and where Canadians actually want to live, and what some developers and investors are doing to solve this, coming up on The Current Review.
4: From CBC News, the world this hour, I'm Neil Herland.
5: It's a very, very sad day. It's a nightmare.
4: That's Montreal Police Chief Fadi Daguerre reacting to a deadly shooting today that killed a civilian and a police

up a big five spots to number eight. It's Round and Round from Vancouver fan fave, Baby No Money. Just let it go. Chuck the Money from Steven Sanchez out of Nashville is up.

0: The singer Ron Hynes was considered one of Newfoundland and Labrador's greatest storytellers, and that's saying something. More than a decade after his death, an exhibit to commemorate Mr. Hynes is in the works at the Rooms in St. John's. Visitors will be able to see his first guitar, his iconic Newfoundland pin, and old lyric sheets. There will also be a private listening booth where the public can hear previously unreleased songs. Joel Thomas Hynes is Ron Hynes' nephew, and he's on the hunt for his uncle's famous leather jacket, which has been missing for a decade, to include in the exhibit.
1: Oh, when I was in the race, everything was...
2: Well, my grandfather bought it in Montreal in the 50s, and it's a classic biker-style leather jacket with a red liner. These days, by now, I mean, it's 75 years old. I remember the leather underneath the collar and all that is worn right down to the hide, right? And a couple of zippers. It's torn in places and all that. It looks like an old beater, but it's been around for so long. And Ron wore it. My grandfather wore it whenever my grandmother let him wear it, which wasn't very often.
3: Let him?
2: Yeah, whenever she let him, yeah. He used to keep it up in the shed up top.

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1: Dental studies takes a lot of focus and dedication, so I didn't have time to really record.

0: 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I'm Carolyn Beeler.
1: And I'm Marco Werman. Thank you, as always, for listening. Join us right back here tomorrow.
2: The World's theme music is composed by Ned Porter. The World is a co-production of GBH Boston and PRX.
3: That was The World from PRX. The program was recorded earlier in the day.
4: The following program was previously recorded by NHK World Japan.
5: This is Asian View from NHK World Japan. I'm Hiroko Kitadai. Myanmar's pro-democracy leader Aung San Suu Kyi turned 81 on Friday. The military-backed government says that she is under house arrest, but her location has not been disclosed and calls for her unconditional release are growing. Aung San Suu Kyi has been under detention since a coup in 2021. There are growing concerns about her health. Her second son, Kim Arris, lives in Britain. He said in a video message that he doesn't know where his mother is, nor if she is well. The Japanese government will sharply increase visa fees for foreign nationals from July 1st. This is the first revision of the charges in nearly 50 years. The cost of a single entry visa will increase from the current 19.

0: frequently than traditionally smoked foods. Phasing them out is therefore expected to reduce consumers' overall exposure. However, the food industry is working on reformulating its popular smoky flavours, with one option being to use ingredients like traditionally smoked paprika and salt. And historian Ken Albala believes it's unlikely we're going to fall out of love with smoked flavours.
1: I do think it is hardwired.

0: liberté que l'on passe bien sa vie.
1: Bravo!
0: So see if you can do anything with that.
1: That was wonderful. Thank you. I feel like I've been serenaded. All right.
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4: To some, AI chatbots are helpful tools. To others, an existential threat. But what happens when someone falls in love with one?

0: when we have this 100% AI generating itself?
1: So I'll give you two examples. One, biology. Biology is a domain that's quite difficult for AI to work within because you need to run lots and lots of experiments in the real world. For AI systems to get much smarter and be able to build themselves, they'll also be capable of doing science in the real world. And so you can imagine human scientists working with AI systems to cover a lot more ground in biology than they have before. Similarly, robotics. Robotics is an area that is really, really tough for AI systems today. You have to do a huge amount of work of adapting the AI system to be able to work in the real world. It breaks all the time. It's a hard science problem. AI systems capable of this kind of recursive self-improvement would be able to adapt themselves into domains that AI has struggled with so far.
0: Just to be clear, though, what you're saying is that this is the moment where the AI sort of it decides its own pace of discovery. It does it itself with minimal human input.
1: The world we're looking towards is one where it's as if we've added millions more scientists to the world and we get to make choices about where we direct them. So it's not that the AI system is going to be making all of the choices itself. These things will be governed. They will have policy frameworks around them. You know, labs and governments and others will work with them. But there will be real choices for society of which parts of science do we want to go faster? Which parts of the economy do we want to go faster? We will have choices that we haven't been able to make before, but will have amazing implications.
0: But you're also stressing the potential problems here, aren't you? The potential serious problems. And you seem to be raising the question of control. I mean, are we still in control of this process?
1: Yes. I think a good way to think about it is what would happen if you times by 10 the number of people working at the BBC right now? You'd suddenly have these questions of, how do we know what they're doing? How do we validate that the work they're doing is good? How do we make sure that the reporting they're doing is up to BBC standards? And there'd be this huge amount of work we do to make sure that these new kind of virtual employees were working on our behalf in ways that make sense to us. That is the same problem that we're going to have to deal with and work on in many, many domains. All organizations and societies are going to have to contend with a world where we're getting a lot more done and we need to figure out how we trust these systems that are doing that work for us.
0: I just want to, you described this as if you were having thousands more employees. Is that how it works? Are these, I think you call them agents, are they sort of like having employees? Is that how you treat it? Is that how, and each human has like, in your company has like 10, 20, I don't know, 100 of these people working for them?
1: I think that's a great way to think about it. You know, I went on paternity leave in November of 2025. I came back in February of 2026 and I discovered that some of the teams I work with, I had colleagues who were now working as if they had like large teams of people around them. But in fact, they were just working with many, many copies of AI systems. And similarly, I'm building a bunch of new teams right now and we've changed how we're approaching hiring. We're still hiring people, but now instead of hiring, say, a big set of engineers, we're now hiring a bunch of interdisciplinary experts like lawyers or philosophers or others because the technical work has been taken care of. So smaller teams, faster moving teams, and everyone at the company is more like a manager than an individual employee now.
0: And so you're saying this for coding, but does it apply? It surely does apply in other areas, particularly of knowledge work, creative writing, creative directors, legal work, accountancy.
1: It feels like it's going to apply in most domains. And in part, that allows everyone to do a lot more than they were able to do before. But it's also a challenge. I think many people working today don't think, if they're an individual, you know, practitioner, what would it be like if I had 5 colleagues or 10 colleagues? What could I get done? And that's the kind of mindset change that this technology implies.
0: And what sort of jobs, therefore, are under risk, likely to be replaced in this world of AI agents that can actually kind of improve themselves without human input?
1: So as we say in this report, I think there are open questions about whether AI systems can be truly creative, you know, truly come up with interesting off-the-wall ideas. There is not really evidence for that yet. And what we see it happening with work at Anthropic is we're now limited more by the ability to generate good ideas than the ability to do the engineering to turn those ideas into reality. So everyone who generates a bunch of ideas, is creative, has kind

0: entrepreneurial ideas is going to be advantaged by this. And if you're in rote jobs, highly repetitive jobs, jobs that in the past would have been at risk of automation in, say, things like factory work in previous generations, now that same phenomenon is going to play out in knowledge work. And we need to figure out how do we help people change their mindset about what sorts of work they're doing and move to these more kind of creative jobs where they're going to be able to get a lot more done.
1: Well, I mean, you use this phrase knowledge work. I mean, that covers large swathes of, for example, the British economy. That covers the sorts of jobs that many graduates think that they're going to create careers in. And you're suggesting with this report that they can't count on that.
0: We're hiring many, many people, including early stage graduates here today. But the sorts of graduates we're hiring are the ones that have a bunch of creative ideas that they want to put to work and a bunch of kind of an entrepreneurial mindset. I think that story is going to play out across the larger economy where we need to figure out what are the skills we're teaching people and what are the types of roles that companies hire for. So the implication of this technology and AI's advance in general is significant amounts of economic change. We can't predict exactly how that change manifests, but surely some of it will be a change in the makeup of some jobs. That's what's happening.
1: Well, give us a sense of that. An AI agent very quickly in the next, before 2030, could replace a lawyer, an accountant, a copywriter.
0: What we see today is, you know, on our legal teams and our accountancy teams here, these teams have the property of being hybrid teams. They have a bunch of people that work on it, and they have a bunch of instances of our AI systems that they're working with to get stuff done. So I think the story is generally any profession is now going to be able to work with AI systems and change how work happens as a consequence, which also means any single profession has some potential for AI to come in and augment or automate different types of work. And we're trying to measure that. Right now, there aren't clear measures that say that augmentation or automation is happening at large scale, but clearly that's the implication of this. And we're trying to share data about it so that we can see if this shows up in the broader economy.
1: So right now you're saying it's not showing up, but you're trying to prepare society for a shock to the jobs market and what people consider to be work.
0: Exactly. We're trying to prepare the world for potential change. What we see at Anthropic is the very early suggestions of both the technology getting better and the sorts of teams that we're building changing and the ways that people work are changing. Now, how robust that is, how long-term that is, remains to be seen. Our philosophy and that of the Anthropic Institute is get this data out there early, share it with the world and sort of discuss this with the world and then figure out if this has big macroeconomic or societal implications.
1: Well, it seems that it would, but it's also having an impact on safety, security. There are big concerns about this. I just want to go back to this issue of control here. If an AI starts to improve itself, 80% you say already internally, gets to 100%, what, in the next year or two? Is that realistic?
0: It's plausible, but I think that it's also a choice as to whether you let AI systems get that far. Something which we discuss in the post and why we're sharing this is we think this is a topic that the world should be talking more about and a topic the world should make decisions about, not only private companies.
1: So we might want to stop the 80% that you're seeing internally in terms of coding being done by AIs getting to 100% because the consequences would be what for safety? The AI could start deceiving us, could start developing itself in ways that we can't keep track of, that we do lose control.
0: Yeah, you want the option to be able to take your foot off the gas and put your foot on the brake, right? Right now, it's like the AI industry has a gas pedal, but it doesn't have a brake pedal in the car. And what we're saying is we want to do some of the work required to build that brake pedal so we in the world have an option.
1: So as it gets closer to 100%, and you say you want it to do loads of biology, can your systems stop a sort of self-governing AI from developing a bioweapon with this biological or medicines knowledge, for example?
0: Yes. I mean, that's work that we and others in the industry have been doing for many years now, bioweapons, cyberweapons, governments pay attention to this. But this is all the kind of thing that we're going to need to talk about more as not just companies, but societies, and eventually figure out what regulatory frameworks are such that you kind of bind industry around common standards here, because no one wants a out of control system building bioweapons, and you can create laws to prevent that. And we have the technology that prevents that today. We are being forthright in our views that AI systems are going to keep getting more powerful.

0: not one we take lightly. I think about this all the time. We share this information because we're trying to have a discussion. We also support regulation. We've supported transparency regulation in the US in multiple states. We were signatories to the EU AI Act codes of practice. Whenever there's regulation that would support the safety of AI companies and apply some transparency and some oversight of them, Anthropic reliably shows up to support that. We need that in addition to this kind of information sharing that I'm doing here today.
1: Okay, one last question. I mean, your advice for a

0: they going to do? Am I even going to have a career? What should they do?
1: Develop a hobby. Anyone who has a hobby has something that they're passionate about and that they know more about than most people. And with that hobby, you can have curiosity, you can have ideas, and you can use that to really get the most out of these AI systems. And I am sure turn that into like amazing jobs, jobs that don't even exist yet. And it requires you to experiment with the systems and have that curiosity. So that's my message.
0: But like, you know, 3 years ago, you'd have said become a software coder, and that would have been wrong. Yeah.
1: Well, I never would have said that. I have a liberal arts background. I would have always said go into the liberal arts because my experience has been people that are creative and people that can think broadly, people that read a lot, people that have interests are the ones most benefited by this. Indulge in curiosity and it pays back in how you can use this technology.
0: But become a philosopher.
1: Well, yeah, I think it's a great time for philosophers. We've just hired a whole bunch of them here.
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3: 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I'm Saroja Coelho. CBC News is next.
4: This is CBC Windsor News. Good morning, I'm Tom Addison. At 5:57, we have clear skies. It's 14 degrees in Windsor. The Ford Motor Company and Unifor began contract talks yesterday. Ford is the first of the Detroit three automakers to head into bargaining. It's expected that Ford will set the pattern for GM and Stellantis. John Dagnolo is the president of Unifor Local 200, representing Ford workers in Windsor. He's also the chair of bargaining.
5: We selected Ford as our pattern-setting company for several important reasons. Ford has demonstrated its commitment to its Canadian operations, including investments in Windsor and in Oakville. We have a long history of reaching pattern agreements with Ford Motor Company. We've worked through difficult issues before. We believe negotiating right here, right now, with Ford is the best option to reach an agreement that can be carried across the Detroit 3.
4: In a statement, Ford says the company begins these negotiations with deep respect for the collective bargaining process and says they value the longstanding partnership with Unifor. People are paying tribute to former University of Windsor president Alan Wildeman. Wildeman died last week at the age of 72. He was president and vice chancellor of the University of Windsor from 2008 until 2018. That was during a time of growth for the university. Wildeman's work helped expand the downtown campus, including the restoration of the armories and the former Windsor Star building. J.J. McMurty is the current president of the University of Windsor.
6: His name is everywhere. It's on people's lips about the impact that he had on the university, from the buildings that he participated in bringing to the university, to his kindness as a person, to his excellence as a researcher. He just really was an incredible man, and the university was very lucky to have him.
4: The university says that a memorial service will be held for Wildeman at a later date at the University of Windsor. I'll have more local news at 6:30 on Windsor Morning. In the weather forecast, a mix of sun and cloud today and a high temperature of 25 degrees. Clear skies overnight tonight, a low of 14 degrees. For Wednesday, mainly sunny skies and a high temperature of 27 degrees.
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10: This is World Report. Good morning, I'm Marcia Young. The city of Montreal is mourning the victims of yesterday's daylight shooting. A police officer and a civilian were killed. Investigators are now analyzing a lengthy incel manifesto left by the gunman. and trying to piece together the shooter's motives. As Gloria Enriquez reports, the community is on

Good morning. It is Tuesday, June 23rd. This is Windsor Morning. Thanks for kicking off your day with us. I'm your host, Amy Dodge. Coming up, a recent leader at the University

0: University of Windsor has died.
1: I mean, his name is everywhere. It's on people's lips about the impact that he had on the university.
0: Current president J.J. McMurtry will reflect on the legacy of past president Alan Wilderman as we begin our show. And then the federal government has given itself more power to approve which pesticides get used on crops. It could boost food security, but critics say this gives politicians the final say over science.
2: Yes, you're transparent and you've outlined why you've made the decision, but that doesn't necessarily mean it's a good decision.
0: We're going to have more on this topic in a half an hour. And then later, the controversy over who was really in the Ford Fest crowd. What CBC found when it compared a Ford Fest photo to a video from the event. We have that coming up just shortly after 7 o'clock. But first, Tom Addison's here with our local news headlines. Good morning, Tom.
3: Good morning, Amy. Ford Motor Company and Unifor began contract talks yesterday. Ford is the first of the Detroit three automakers to head into bargaining, and it's expected that these talks will set the pattern for GM and Stellantis. And lots of changes are coming to classrooms next school year. Online learning in class and mandatory exams, and it has some teachers' unions arguing that it dilutes the role of teacher. In the weather forecast, a mix of sun and cloud today and a high temperature of 25 degrees. Right now it's sunny and 14 degrees in Windsor.
0: Well, the visionary leader who oversaw a decade-long overhaul and expansion of the University of Windsor campus has died. Alan Wilderman was 72 years old. He was the president of the school from 2008 to 2018. And during that time, the university established a downtown campus with major renovations and new construction. It opened new buildings on the main campus as well, all while seeing the size of the student body expand with a rise in international students. Now, Windsor Morning producer Peter Duck had a chance to talk with the current president at University of Windsor about Wilderman's legacy. J.J. McMurtry just took over the same office last September.
1: Yeah, I actually did get to meet him twice. He came to my installation and then he and I had a lovely dinner before the holidays. And part of the reason for that is part of his incredible legacy here. I mean, his name is everywhere. It's on people's lips. About the impact that he had on the university, from the buildings that he participated in bringing to the university, to his kindness as a person, to his excellence as a researcher. He just really was an incredible man, and the university was very lucky to have him. So I've been reflecting obviously lots on his legacy, but even as I started, I thought a lot about what he had done and asked him advice on a number of different portfolios, and he was always very generous with his time.
4: Yeah, hearing all that reputation of him and on everyone's lips, so what was it like to meet him and spend time with him after kind of knowing what you thought he might be about?
1: Oh, it was great. He again, just was very open and kind in his sharing. He was very direct. And I would say from my perspective, the most important thing, which I've continued to reflect on and learn from him, is his insight into both the community writ large and the university community itself. He obviously spent a lot of time engaging with people and thinking about the quality and potential of this university. So it was really insightful.
4: The time when he was leading the university, 2008 to 2018, is a different kind of epic than what you're faced with now. He was really growing a lot of things and he was dreaming big, and you're in a position where you can't exactly have the same kind of vision. So what kind of advice would he have had, knowing that you didn't face the same kind of setting as he did?
1: Yeah, and I think you're absolutely right. The setting's very different. I joked to him that he got out just at the right time, as the before COVID and the international students cap came into play. But I think where we really shared a vision is in the belief that this institution has enormous potential and is one of Canada's, I would argue, bright spots, unfortunately a little hidden over the last number of years. And so how do we build on that tradition of excellence and that quality to bring the world an awareness of what this university does? And I would quote, like in the QS rankings that were just released, the university

0: occupancy continued to move up, where many other Canadian universities fell back. And we've passed, for example, the University of Guelph in where Alan came from. And we passed them in the rankings. And I think those are really important things to remember. And it certainly was something that he believed in, that whatever the challenges that were thrown up against this university, the university could answer those calls.
1: That's J.J. McMurtry, the president of the University of Windsor. He was talking there with Windsor Morning producer Peter Duck about the legacy of the late Alan Wildeman. Now, stay with us here on Windsor Morning, because in the next hour, we'll have a full conversation with the person who was largely responsible for bringing Wildeman to Windsor. Dave Cook was the president of the university's Board of Governors at the time of the hiring, and he will join us here on the program just shortly after 7:30. But right now, it is 6:16 here on Windsor Morning. Let's turn now to our Business Digest. Here's Megan Reed.
2: Good morning. Royal LePage is out today with its most affordable Canadian cities report. And the big news, there's been a change to the top spot. Phil Soper is the president and CEO.
3: Thunder Bay, which was the most affordable city the last time we did this, slipped to third place. Now, they're all remarkably affordable compared to our biggest cities. But yeah, we've got Lethbridge in first, St. John, New Brunswick in second, and Thunder Bay in third.
2: Lucky Lethbridgians only have to put 18% of their net income towards their mortgage. Overall, 61 of 62 major Canadian cities recorded an improved affordability factor in 2026, compared to 2 years ago. Another fun fact, only one-third of boomers said they'd consider moving from a more expensive city to a more affordable one, while 77% of Gen Zs said they would be willing to relocate. Keeping with expenses, to the surprise of absolutely no one, Canada's inflation rate spiked in May to 3.2%, mainly thanks to higher energy prices due to the war in Iran. But it wasn't just gasoline prices that we were paying more for. Food prices also went up, with Canadians shelling out almost double for tomatoes. Pedro Antunes is the chief economist at Signal 49 Research.
4: I think this is a very shaky situation. We know the Canadian economy, the Canadian consumer are weak already. You know, employment has been generally flat. We just heard from Statistics Canada about, a technical recession, essentially flat economic activity, both in terms of our GDP and our employment. And on top of that, now we have this bite that inflation is going to take away from disposable income for households.
2: Another fly in the ointment, a weaker Canadian dollar. Antunes points out that a lower loonie is going to make everything we import even more expensive for the foreseeable future. And finally, rest in peace, Alan Greenspan. Greenspan, who steered the U.S. monetary policy during his five terms as chairman of the U.S. Federal Reserve under four different presidents, died yesterday at the age of 100. Pundits say that he will be most remembered for Greenspeak, his indecipherable testimonies and pronouncements before Congress.
5: When, say, a congressman asks you a question and you don't want to say no comment or I won't answer or something like that, so I proceed with four or five sentences which get increasingly obscure. The congressman thinks I answered the question and goes on to the next one.
2: As well as he did, Greenspan will also be remembered for missing the housing bubble, leading to the financial crisis and recession in 2008. Campbell Harvey is a professor of finance at Duke University.
6: There is no doubt that he was a highly dedicated public servant. He wanted to do the right thing. We can disagree with some of his decisions, but his intent was always to put the American economy first.
2: Born in New York City, the son of a stockbroker, Greenspan studied clarinet and piano, wanting to become a professional jazz musician.
5: The most important economic decision that I made was to leave the music business.
2: According to Andrea Mitchell, his wife of 29 years, Greenspan died from complications of Parkinson's disease. For CBC Radio, I'm Megan Reed.
1: Thank you, Megan. Well, still to come here on Windsor Morning, Canadians have vastly different feelings about financial future. And it turns out, if you're feeling good about your financial situation, you likely have money invested. We're going to look at that coming up here on Windsor Morning. But first, Mike Evans joins us. Good morning.
7: Good morning. Yes, I've been keeping an eye out on the roads and the borders. And so far, so good. No traffic issues or border delays to pass along. I do have some sports

scores from yesterday to share in baseball. The Tigers, they were at home taking on the New York Yankees, and the Tigers, they were looking to make it four straight wins, and they did just that, beating the Yankees by a score of 5-3. Tigers outfielder Riley Green with a home run in the game, his ninth of the season. Game two of that series is today at 6:40. And the Blue Jays were also in action yesterday, taking on the Houston Astros at home in Toronto, and the Blue Jays also winners, besting the Astros by a score of 4-2. And with that win, the Blue Jays are now sitting at the 500 mark, the same amount of wins and losses on the season so far. Taking a look at gas prices, gas this morning is selling for an average of $1.61 per liter at local gas pumps. And time now for some music. Music festival season has officially begun. One of the highlights of a Canadian summer is getting out into nature and enjoying live music. But how do you decide which festival to commit to? There are hundreds happening across the country over the next 4 months, and they come in all shapes and colors. If you're trying to decide, don't worry. CBC Music has put together an annual list of must-see summer festivals, and this year, 49 made the cut. Head to cbcmusic.ca for the full list. You can find Alberta's Nolene Hoffman at multiple festival venues, and here's her song, Purple Gas.

0: And that was Alberta's Nolene Hoffman with Purple Gas. You can catch the country singer at a few festivals this summer. And for more must-see festivals, head to cbcmusic.ca.
1: Oh, I love that we're hitting festival season. You're listening to Windsor Morning. The time is 6:24. If you're comfortable with your financial situation, you likely have investments. Now, a new Angus Reid poll found about 7 in 10 Canadians describe their financial situation as good or very good. And those people were more likely to be invested in the stock market. Among Canadians who said their financial situation was very poor, was fewer than half of those had investments. So the findings raise sort of these broader questions. Are Canadians increasingly living in two different economies, one where wealth is growing through investments and another where people are struggling to keep up with the rising costs? Viet Vu is with us now. He's the manager of economic research at the DAIS, a public policy think tank at Toronto Metropolitan University. Good morning.
2: Good morning, Amy. So it is a difficult topic to discuss first thing in the morning.
1: Yeah, nothing like having a coffee and reminding yourself how much that coffee costs. Well, when you read the survey, what jumped out to you?
2: Yeah, so this is a new study that was published by the Angus Reid Institute, as you said, which is a respected polling company in Canada. And what I'm left with is a sense of polarization

0: That's because they find that those who are already well off are doing better, and those who are not so, that's 3 in 10 of us, are left further behind. And that feels like a familiar story, but the specifics matter. Those who are well off are earning their income through investments, while those who are not can only rely on income through their jobs. And it turns out 2 out of 3 of those folks are also expecting that things will get worse for them next year.
1: Right. Now, how is it that the markets are doing so well when the economy is faltering, inflation is up, but people who have money invested are seeing their portfolios doing quite well?
0: Well, I think this has taken place because wage rises and investment incomes are driven by 2 different forces. Investment values are partly driven by the gap between what is promised and the reality. And so I think the stock market in Canada had a healthy return, partly because the Canadian economy itself weathered the trade storm better than we thought. But weathering it better than we thought doesn't mean we're doing well, because at best, our economy is in stasis. And that means companies can't hire new people, which suppresses wage growth, especially for those who are poorest.
1: If people are optimistic about their own financial situation and it's tied to the markets, what risk does that pose?
0: Look, many of us remember the pains that the 2008 financial crisis cost to families, and so that's a concern that's worth noting. But I do have some good news by comparing us to the U.S. Firstly, a lot of U.S. investments right now are tied up in a single industry, that's AI. And so they're putting all of their eggs in one basket that creates a single point of failure. Compared to that, Canadian investments are relatively well diversified. They're in resources, they're in the financial industry, and also some in technology and AI. Secondly, our central bank has continued to be competent. They, for example, acted to ensure that a mortgage crisis would not happen when they raised interest rates to fight inflation. And these days, that's not something we can take for granted.
1: Right. So right now we're seeing this high inflation in food and gas prices. How are we going to see that affect people of different income levels?
0: Yes. So this is what the Angus Reid Institute shows, which again is confirmed by Statistics Canada data. And that's that poor folks spend a disproportionate amount of money to afford just the basics of living. That's food, gas, and housing. This also means that they perhaps care less about the vacation and calculate every cent that changes at the gas pump and at the stores. Compare that to those who are most well off, who are feeling this price pressure because of the war in Iran, but who may be seeing this pressure through how that impacts their summer vacation or is cutting back spending on going to a concert. And those are 2 very different realities indeed.
1: What do you think needs to happen to help Canadians who are falling behind?
0: Well, one of the best policies that has come into effect over the past 10 years is the Canada Child Benefits, which allows families with children who are struggling an important leg up. But I also think that the current government believes that redistribution by itself is good, as seen by policies like the lifting of the fuel levy, but they want the entire pie to grow long-term. Look at their grocery plan, for example, that's about lowering prices long-term, not helping families now. And that's a riskier policy because who knows if their bets will be paying off. But if it does work, then hats off to them indeed.
1: All right. Via, thanks so much for your time.
0: Thank you.
1: Via View is the manager of the DAIS, a public policy, the public policy think tank at Toronto Metropolitan University, and he joined us from Toronto. Well, still to come here on Windsor Morning, many topics, including new federal powers over pesticides. Critics are saying are giving power of approval to politicians, and that could lead to long-term harm. That will be our next conversation. But while I have you, Mike Evans, did you make it down to the fireworks last night?
2: We did. Yes, we made it. Yeah, it was a blast.
1: Yeah, literally.
2: Very loud.
1: How big were the crowds?
2: They were very big. We did something different. We didn't watch it from the CBC lawn this year. We went closer. We were right on the river, standing behind the fence there, and we all had a great time.
1: Yeah, how was the finale?
2: The finale was very loud, and there was so much smoke. It almost hid the fireworks.
1: Oh.
2: There was just so much smoke happening, but you still heard it. It was rumbling. You knew it was the finale. There's nothing that sounds quite like it.
1: Amazing.

0: hoping to have caught it on TV live last night, and I wasn't because I was sleeping. I was running around trying to get things ready for the kids for today, and then I looked at the clock and I went, ah, I missed it. So close. Next year. Coming up to our 6:30 news, you're listening to Windsor Morning here on CBC Radio 1.
1: This is CBC Windsor News. Good morning, I'm Tom Madison. The time is 6:31. In the weather forecast, a mix of sun and cloud today and a high temperature of 25 degrees. Right now it's sunny and 14 degrees in Windsor. In the news, the Ford Motor Company and Unifor began contract talks yesterday. Ford is the first of the Detroit three automakers to head into bargaining. It's expected these talks will set a pattern for talks with GM and Stellantis. John Dagnolo is the president of Unifor Local 200. He represents Ford workers in Windsor and is the chair of the bargaining committee.
2: We selected Ford as our pattern setting company for several important reasons. Ford has demonstrated its commitment to its Canadian operations, including investments in Windsor and in Oakville. We have a long history of reaching pattern agreements with Ford Motor Company. We've worked through difficult issues before. We believe negotiating right here, right now, with Ford is the best option to reach an agreement that can be carried across to the Detroit 3.
1: In a statement, Ford said that the company begins the negotiations with deep respect for the collective bargaining process and values its longstanding partnership with Unifor. A new city report sheds some light on the proposal to build tiny homes in the former Windsor Arena. CBC Windsor's Chris Ensing has more.
3: City staff say building out the village at the barn could cost between $55 and $60 million. That's an estimate because this project is not shovel ready. It could be years before people who are homeless are able to sleep inside of individual pods at the old barn. And that's because staff aren't sure what type of condition the building is in. This project pitches 100 pod-style sleeping units inside the arena. There would also be shared laundry facilities, showers, washrooms, and a dining area. You'd also see mental health professionals and healthcare providers all in one space. The transitional housing space similar to one in Minneapolis that city officials toured in April. Someone using an emergency shelter can move to the space, get settled into a safer, structured lifestyle, and then move to permanent housing. What's not exactly clear is when this could start. Staff say studying the condition of the old arena could take a year. Getting it up to code could take 3 years. Alongside that process, a detailed design and consultation effort would happen. Staff warn council that process and the site study could increase costs, depending on what comes up. Using the best case scenario, council could have detailed designs approved by January 2028. Worst case, based on this report, spring 2029. Council still needs to review and debate this project and the report. That will happen at the end of the month. It is expected that the provincial and federal government will kick in money towards getting this project built, but staff point out it's a few years away, and council will need to continue working on ways to add supportive and affordable units to the city. Chris Ensing, CBC News, Windsor.
1: People are paying tribute to former University of Windsor president Alan Wildeman. Wildeman died last week at the age of 72. He was president and vice chancellor of the University of Windsor from 2008 until 2018, and that was during a time of growth for the university. Wildeman's work helped expand the downtown campus, including the restoration of the armories and the former Windsor Star Building. J.J. McMurty is the current president of the University of Windsor.
4: His name is everywhere. It's on people's lips about the impact that he had on the university, from the buildings that he participated in bringing to the university, to his kindness as a person, to his excellence as a researcher. He just really was an incredible man, and the university was very lucky to have him.
1: The university says a memorial service will be held for Wildeman at a later date at the University of Windsor. Lots of changes are coming to classrooms next school year, online learning in class and mandatory exams. And it has some teachers' unions arguing that it dilutes the role of teacher. Ali Chiasson explains.
5: The Edwin Learning Platform will be rolled out across all school boards in September. It's an online learning portal.

0: model that can also be used in the classroom. It has lesson plans curated by the textbook company Nelson. Come September, fewer teachers will be instructing the students to turn to page 12. With the Edwin program, it's more about click the tab for today's math lesson. Education Minister Paul Calandra.
1: It's something that teachers can use to help make it a bit easier for them to deliver a consistent curriculum across the province.
0: The Elementary Teachers Federation rebukes that.
2: Modernization, it's just a faulty term when you're talking about public education. It's a corporate term.
0: ETFO President David Mastrin argues it dilutes the role of teacher.
2: And it's just an example of creeping privatization, handing over the job that 255,000 educators across this province do every single day.
0: While it will be mandatory for Ontario school boards to adopt the Edwin Learning Tool in September, many already do. Another thing that will be mandatory next school year, final exams for most courses in grades 9 through 12. Ali Chiasson, CBC News, Toronto.
3: In the weather forecast, a mix of sun and cloud today and a high of 25 degrees. Clear skies overnight, a low of 14. Mainly sunny skies on Wednesday and a high of 27 degrees. Right now it is sunny right throughout the region. 14 degrees in Windsor, 12 in Chatham, 13 degrees currently in Sarnia.
4: Well, if you care about what's sprayed on your food when you eat it, a potential change in federal law could affect who gets the final say. Right now, pesticides used by farmers and gardeners must pass Health Canada safety reviews. But under new legislation, the federal cabinet could approve the use of certain pesticides even if Health Canada has identified safety concerns. So that means ministers have the final say if they determine that the pesticide is necessary for economic reasons. Supporters say the change could help farmers respond to crop threats and food security challenges, and critics say it puts political considerations above scientific advice. A group of 13 scientists has written the government urging it to reconsider. Ryan Prosser is an environmental toxicology professor at the University of Guelph, and he spoke with Matt Allen on CBC's Afternoon Drive.
5: This new bill, like the information in Bill C-30 that passed last week, would allow the minister to basically bypass that review and authorize the use of a pesticide that maybe was deemed not safe to the environment and or human health by Health Canada. So that would be the big change. Previously, the Pest Management Regulatory Agency would decide what is registered, what remains registered, and what can be used and how it can be used. But that's changed with this bill.
6: Could you explain exactly how scientists and policymakers make those decisions as to which pesticides are safe and which aren't?
5: So if I'm a company that has a new pesticide, I would have to approach Health Canada and say, I want to register this pesticide for use in Canada, and this is the crops that I would like it to be used on, and this is how I'm proposing it be used. And then there's a whole list of toxicity testing, for example, that has to be completed, and that data has to be provided to Health Canada. And then there's a whole bunch of information in terms of, you know, how persistent the pesticide is in the environment and that sort of thing. So all that information has to be generated and provided to Health Canada for its review. So the registrant, the company, is responsible for collecting all this information, contracting commercial laboratories, collecting all this data, and it has to be submitted, and then Health Canada reviews it. And after reviewing it, they decide whether that pesticide can be registered and what crops it can be used on and how it can be used. I mean, Health Canada, they make all those decisions. So if they determine that this pesticide is based on this information, this toxicity testing, poses too great of a risk to the environment and or human health, and the benefit, you know, to farmers doesn't outweigh the risk to human health or the environment, they could decide, well, we're not going to register this in Canada. You know, it won't be used here.
6: What potential is there for harm if unsafe pesticides are used or if these guidelines aren't followed?
5: Well, I mean, the issue is that, I mean, it's going to depend simply on who the minister is and who's advising the minister. So the minister may not be obviously an expert in environmental toxicology or human health toxicology or even in agriculture for that matter, or pest management. Basically, it allows the minister to use their judgment and maybe, I guess, their advisors whether to use a product or how a pesticide or how it's going to be used, even though

0: you have a bunch of experts that have reviewed, a bunch of experts within the federal government who have reviewed and made a decision. They can go against that decision. And the other thing that I, you know, is surprising to me is that Health Canada and those experts, they take into consideration what else is available to farmers on the market, right? They take into consideration, you know, what other tools that farmers have to manage pests effectively. So they think too about the economic and the food security element when making these decisions. But despite that, they've decided to pass legislation that it's ultimately going to be up to the minister, which I think it's just the erosion of expertise.
1: We did reach out to the health ministry about this, and we received this response. The process will be transparent. The government will be required to clearly explain its decision and justify the necessity for measures taken. And there was an example given of the temporary use of strychnine up until November of this year. The statement said that the government publicly outlined economic and agricultural impacts of, squirrel infestations, which was the justification for the use of strychnine. Do you take any comfort in this intent to provide transparency in decisions that could override the policies?
0: Obviously, transparency, I mean, laying out the decision behind it is good. I mean, that, you know, in our democracy, that's the minimum, right? You should be transparent around the decision behind it. But the problem is that, yes, you're transparent and you've outlined why you've made the decision, but that doesn't necessarily mean it's a good decision, right? Or a decision based on good data or based on accurate assessment of the risks in the environment or human health.
1: How closely will you be watching this space and what may come of these changes?
0: Yeah, I mean, I'll be watching it very closely because I'll be very interested in when the minister, you know, uses this new legislation to make these kind of decisions. Like, I'll be looking at it closely. I mean, University of Guelph, you know, being in the Ontario Agricultural College is a particular important issue for not just, you know, researchers, but also for agriculture, you know, for growers. So, yeah, I'll be watching it closely and be very interested in to see when and how frequently this legislation is used.
2: Ryan Prosser is an environmental toxicology professor at the University of Guelph. He was talking there with Matt Allen on CBC's Afternoon Drive. If you want to weigh in, we'd love to hear what you think about this. Text us 519-984-2051. And Mike will read your comments here on the air. He's following the text line. He's also following the traffic.
3: Yes, good morning. I've been keeping an eye on the roads and so far so good. No significant issues on the traffic side to pass along and currently no delays at area border crossings. I do have two sports scores here to share from yesterday. In baseball, the Detroit Tigers, they were at home taking on the New York Yankees. The Tigers looking to make it four straight wins, and they did just that, beating the Yankees by a score of 5-3. Tigers outfielder Riley Green with a home run in the game. It's his ninth of the season. Game two of that series will be today at 6:40 this evening. And the Toronto Blue Jays were also in action yesterday, taking on the Houston Astros at home in Toronto. And the Blue Jays also winners, beating the Astros by a score of 4-2. With that win, the Blue Jays are now sitting at the 500 mark, meaning they have the same amount of wins and losses so far on the season. Taking a look at gas prices, gas this morning is selling for an average of $1.61 per liter at local stations. And time now for some music. Zach Williams is on the bill for tomorrow night's Toby Mac concert in Metro Detroit. And here's one of his duets with country legend Dolly Parton. It's called Looking for You.

0: From 2022, that was Zach Williams featuring Dolly Parton with Looking For You. Zach Williams will perform in Rochester Hills tomorrow night.
1: Have to look that one up to hear the rest of it. Thank you so much. The time is 6:46 here on Windsor Morning. Well, after weeks of pressure and a weekend of speculation, you likely heard that British Prime Minister Keir Starmer is going to step down as leader of the ruling Labour Party. The announcement, which happened yesterday, came just days after his potential replacement won a special election. Eamon O'Neill is a journalism professor at Edinburgh Napier University, and he joins us now. Good morning.
2: Good morning, Eamon.
1: All right, well, Starmer has been under pressure, but were you surprised by this at all?
2: No, I wasn't, frankly, and neither would any of my colleagues in the press have been either, because, as you said in your introduction, Amy, he has been under enormous political pressure anyway, but the unique by-election result last Thursday in the UK in the northeast seat of Macclesfield, which was won by one of Keir Starmer's political allies, Andy Burnham, was seen as a seismic change, because Burnham is maybe an ally within, in terms of being a member of the same party, but he's no political friend of Keir Starmer's. And Andy Burnham won the seat there, which opened the way for him to re-enter Westminster politics as a member of Parliament today, in fact. And he looks as if he's the only guy standing who wants to challenge Keir Starmer. He's been very clear about that from the beginning. He's a very successful ex-mayor of Greater Manchester. Now he's a member of Parliament again, and he is now ready to challenge the Prime Minister, and the Prime Minister knows he can't win against him. That's why he's standing down.
1: So for people who maybe don't follow the political landscape in the UK as closely as yourself, can you set the landscape of why this is so significant?
2: Sure. In the last 5 or 6 years, obviously, on the heels of a pandemic and so on, public events have been fairly volatile. And Keir Starmer emerged as the hope for the Labour leadership in the middle of the pandemic. He had kicked out the former leftist leader, Jeremy Corbyn, and he became leader at a time when, of course, stability was what everyone craved, both in a real sense and an existential sense. He was seen as a kind of grey man. They called him Mr. Rules. He was a former director of public prosecutions. He'd been knighted for his service to the law. So he was seen as a serious guy who entered politics at 52. His tenure as Labour leader was successful. He won the election in 2024 with a big majority of historic proportions. But since then, he's been plagued with poor policy performances, poor economic results, constant pressure from opposition parties, the rise of the right-wing party Reform, which is constantly snapping at his heels over immigration and migration issues, making it a number one topic for him every day, in fact. And against that backdrop, he simply imploded. And that was on policy terms, on economic terms, but also in personal terms, because he's never been somebody who's been very comfortable in his own skin. He's not a natural campaigner. He's not a charismatic presence or an enthusiastic speaker. So therefore, all of that eventually caught up with him when Andy Burnham decided to take a run at this seat and take on Reform, who hitherto had been seen as unstoppable and had delivered thumping wins in the local elections in May. And Starmer didn't seem to have a formula for taking them on and winning. Andy Burnham did just that last Thursday, so he's seen as the guy with the secret formula to actually beat them and also lead the country.
1: When I look at UK politics, I notice that, you know, there's been a number of prime ministers the last little while, and none of them seem to last much more than a few years. What does that say about leadership in the country right now?
2: First of all, let's be optimistic. There seems to be plenty of people willing

0: to step up and take the job, even though it looks like an absolute poison chalice. I mean, don't even mention Liz Truss, who lasted less time than a lettuce that was bought by a newspaper. She was in and out before the lettuce started to go off. So it seems that actually, in all seriousness, there is an instability in both the body politic, in as much as there is definitely a sense of volatility, and also existentially for the country at large. We're living in a world now where people's lives are being impacted on the high street, depending on what's happening in the streets of Hormuz and in the White House during the night. So in that sense, I would argue that the changing of the guard is a reflection of a changing world, and people are looking and scouting around for solutions, and they're also holding their politicians to account for their promises. And at a very old-fashioned level, Keir Starmer did not seem, on the face of it, to deliver the promises he said he would be good on, and also people just did not see him as an exciting, hopeful leader. And in that sense, they're hoping that Andy Burnham, who is very much more a retail politician of the old style, but a young, fresh face at the same time, might actually fill those shoes. But you know what? Time will tell.
1: What do you think people hope the next leader can bring into the UK?
0: Well, number one, I think that they are hoping he will bring a fresh face, because Starmer was seen as somebody who was not good at selling the message, as it were, and was not good at leading. I think they're also hoping that economically there will be an upturn, not just stability, but actual improvement in figures like inflation and also personal wealth, and also people who are maybe needing benefits and so on are hoping there will be some uplifts there as well. I think internationally, they're looking for someone who will not just do deals with Donald Trump, but will occasionally have those moments where they'll stand up for the country and tell him what they think of him. And I think also against the wider backdrop of foreign relations, they're hoping the UK will re-establish itself as some sort of force at the table. And also, finally, I think there is a sense that new leader will recognise that people want change. Andy Burnham seems to be the guy who, has cracked that formula for saying to people, keep voting Labour, don't fall for the siren song of the right parties, and stick with us and I'll deliver it. And at the moment, he seems to be selling that message far better than Keir Starmer did.
1: Thank you so much.
0: Pleasure. Thanks for having me.
1: Eamon O'Neill is a journalism professor at Edinburgh Napier University. We're talking about British Prime Minister Keir Starmer announcing that he will be stepping down as leader of the ruling Labour Party. We have been covering this through the network, so you can find updates by tuning in to CBC News Network. You can also find it by heading over to the website at cbc.ca/news. While also making headlines this morning is that one out of three Windsor Morning employees went to the fireworks.
2: And I still have my glowy bracelet on. It's still got a little glow left in it. I'd have to turn the lights
1: on. That's how you know you had a good night.
2: Yep.
3: Mike's got a little glow left in him, I'm sure.
1: How you feeling? Did you get a sleep?
2: I did. Yeah, okay. I had a nice nap before, and then got to sleep right after. I took a picture of myself. I told you guys yesterday I'd be home by 11 in bed. I was home at 11:06.
3: Sweet.
2: So a little bit behind schedule, but yeah, I still made it to bed at a reasonable time.
1: How would you describe the crowd compared to previous years?
2: Okay, so when you're actually when you're actually down there, the crowd didn't look as thick as it normally is. But when we were leaving, that's when you could really tell how many people had funneled down and were leaving at the same time as us.
1: And also at the top of my list of questions to ask you this morning, you were going to change where you were watching the fireworks from where you've stood for the last bajillion years.
2: Yes.
1: was the move worth it?
2: It was. We made it right down to beside the Karen Avenue pumping station, and there was a bench there for us, and the kids were leaning on the fence. We were right on the fence.
1: It's like they knew you were coming.
2: It was great. Yeah, it worked out really well.
1: Yeah. Tom, how was your sleep last night?
3: Lovely, lovely. I was mentioning earlier in the newsroom that, my experience with the fireworks last night was wandering out into the living room when I was asleep, and my wife was watching the fireworks on television. So that was my experience last night. I had 3 seconds worth of the fireworks.
1: Aww. Did they sound like you remembered?
3: Yeah, they looked just like I remember, absolutely.
1: Yeah. What was like the highlight? Do you have a firework that you enjoy seeing the most? Is it the big ones, or is it the ones that go... Or is it
2: the screaming meanies?
1: Okay.
3: No, I always like the finale. I like the noise. I like all the smoke. I like the big ball, the booms and stuff. And, you know, it's great when you are downtown because all of those big booms, they sort of echo and resonate off all of the buildings in both downtown.

0: around Windsor and Detroit. So, yeah, it sounds very cool.
1: Yeah. Yesterday we were talking to somebody on the show, and they were mentioning that they used to watch them in a boat in the Detroit River. Mm-hmm. Yeah. Well, how can we make that happen? I'll stay up and fight traffic to
0: do that.
1: Okay,
0: you buy a boat.
1: Okay.
0: Okay, we keep it parked in your driveway.

0: doesn't come.
1: Yeah.
0: Actually, well, I think they paused the freighters during the
1: I could imagine. Yeah. That'd be awkward.
2: They did, yeah. No freighters.
1: Oh, well, I want to get people's photos. Did you take photos, videos, sound? What'd you get?
2: I took a bunch of photos of the kids, and I did take some video of the grand finale. I just sent that to the Windsor Hub, so you guys will be able to watch that if you want.
1: Yeah, I'm sure they'll play it later on, maybe. They'll turn up somewhere.
0: It'll be on our website.
1: I'll put it on my Instagram story for you there, Mike. Let's share some of those photos so that those of us who didn't make it can enjoy it. You can send those to our text line. Why don't we do that? It's 519-984-2051. What are you following in the news?
0: Well, a Windsor baseball player is taking his place in the Canadian Baseball Hall of Fame. Richard Stubby Clapp grew up in Windsor playing in the city's baseball system. He then went on to have an 11-year career with the St. Louis Cardinals minor league teams. The newly enshrined Hall of Famer attributes his perseverance to growing up in Windsor.
3: It's very blue collar, obviously. Nothing's handed to you there. You have to earn what you get there. And I think, you know, that helped shape who I was. You know, that's what you're brought up with. I'm so grateful that I got to go through that adversity and got to go through those times because it did it.
0: Internationally, Clapp played for Canada in the 2004 Summer Olympics, the 2006 World Baseball Classic, and the 1999 Pan American Games, winning a bronze medal in that last competition. He's now a coach with the St. Louis Cardinals. Windsor Essex health officials are advising the public about potential exposure to whooping cough after a case was recently confirmed in Leamington. The health unit says anyone who visited the Central Erie Shores walk-in clinic in Leamington between the 6th of June and the 9th of June should monitor symptoms for 21 days after possible exposure. Pertussis, commonly known as whooping cough, infects the lungs and throat. It's known to be highly contagious. It spreads through respiratory droplets from coughs, sneezes, talking, or close contact between an infected person and others. In the weather forecast, a mix of sun and cloud today. We're expecting a high temperature of 25 degrees. Clear skies overnight and a low of 14 degrees. Mainly sunny skies tomorrow and a high of 27 degrees. Right now it is sunny right throughout the region. 14 degrees in Windsor, 12 in Chatham, 13 degrees currently in Sarnia.
1: Thank you so much, Tom. Well, still to come here on Windsor Morning, CBC's visual verification and fact-checking team compared news footage from the premier's annual celebration of Ford Fest to a photo that was shared on social. And it turns out, well, they found that some of those findings were not matching. Our Lorenda Redicop will join us here on Windsor Morning next to explain those findings. And then we're going to hear more about Stubby Clapp. We're going to hear about the Windsor-born and raised athlete and coach who's now a member of the Canadian Baseball Hall of Fame. We have that and more coming up here on Windsor Morning. Stay with us, Tom, Mike, and I'm your host, Amy Dodge. We'll be right back.

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3: This is World Report. Good morning, I'm Marcia Young. People in Montreal are mourning the victims of yesterday's daylight shooting. A police officer and a civilian were killed. Investigators are now analyzing a lengthy incel manifesto left by the gunman and trying to piece together the shooter's motives. As Gloria Enriquez reports, the community is honoring the two lives cut short.
4: A single blue rose lays on the Montreal police insignia on the floor of its headquarters. Quebec's premier and Montreal's mayor, along with other officials, placed it there in memory of Mohamed Lamine Benradouan. Flags are now flying at half-mast in honor of the 34-year-old police officer. Montreal's police chief, Fadi Daguerre, says he is the first member of the force to die on duty in 24 years.
5: It's a very, very sad day. It's a nightmare.

0: Good morning. It is Tuesday, June 23rd. Thanks for spending your morning with us. This is Windsor Morning, and I'm your host, Amy Dodge. Up next, your impression of the premier's annual celebration, Ford Fest, will depend on whose photos you're looking at.
1: Somebody over at the PC party or in the Ford government has taken a little note from Donald Trump and tried to misrepresent crowd sizes by manipulating those photos. It's very clear.
0: Our Lorenda Redekop was at the event. She has seen the photos and she will bring us the truth. And then, what it took for Windsor's own Stubby Clapp to become a Canadian Baseball Hall of Famer.
2: Maybe, if anything, it was just my perseverance over adversity. I chose to get better.
0: More on how he's made a career out of a sport he loves. That's this half hour. Plus, we continue our coverage remembering a former president at the University of Windsor.
3: I mean, his name is everywhere. It's on people's lips about the impact that he had on the university.
0: We're going to have a conversation with the person responsible for bringing Alan Wildeman to Windsor. That conversation shortly after the 7:30 news. But first, Tom Addison's here with our local news headlines. Hi, Tom.
4: Hello, Amy. Ford Motor Company and Unifor have begun bargaining. Ford is the first of the Detroit three automakers to head into bargaining. It's expected that these talks will set the pattern for talks with General Motors and with Stellantis. And the changes to Ontario's Freedom of Information system are beginning to take hold. This as rejections and denials are making their way out to requesters. And they include requests for information on hospital deficits and flu briefings. In the weather forecast, a mix of sun and cloud today and a high temperature of 25 degrees. It is sunny right now and 15 degrees in Windsor.
0: The annual Ford Fest was either a resounding celebration of the provincial government and Premier Doug Ford, or it was overtaken by protesters. So it turns out it all depends on which photos of the event on Friday night that you're looking at. And one that was shared online by Ontario's Attorney General, Doug Downey, shows a bird's eye view of the crowd. And in the photo, everyone is mostly dressed in Tory blue. We have a CBC visual verification and fact-checking team, and they compared these photos with news coverage because we were there that day. And among the people who were there was CBC's Lorenda Redekop. Now, the team found purple shirts worn by protesters were turned blue. Good morning, Lorenda.
5: Hi there.
0: Okay, so you were at the Ford Fest on Friday. What did you see?
5: Well, I saw a lot of purple shirts in that front section. They were members of OPSU who had organized to make sure that they were both seen and heard. So this is a union that has thousands of members out on strike right now. There are always protests at Ford Fest, but even before the premier got on stage, it was pretty clear that this was different. There were lots of boos mixed in with the cheers from supporters. Take a listen to what it sounded like when the premier was trying to make his speech. Worth fighting for. They chanted the entire time that Premier Doug Ford was on stage, pretty much drowning him out. And at the event, there were definitely supporters there or people just there for the, you know, Ferris wheel ride or a free hot dog. But in that front section during the premier's speech, certainly a lot of protesters.
0: Okay. And then it got interesting because then on the weekend, these photos were shared on social media by two MPPs, specifically one showing a bird's eye view of the crowd. And there's a lot of Progressive Conservative Party blue in that crowd. What did you think when you saw that?
5: Well, credit to the Toronto Star for noticing those posts by MPP David Smith and Attorney General Doug Downey. I was surprised. And I zoomed in. You do see the people. They're facing away from the stage as those protesters. They had turned their backs to the premier. I even see myself in there near the bottom of the photo beside the riser for camera people. And I guess I just wondered, you know, how did this happen? It's obviously changed in some way. You do see some purple right near the stage, but in the area where I was, it was pretty solidly purple, but in the picture posted, it's blue.
0: And what's the government saying?
5: Well, yesterday afternoon, the Premier's office sent me a statement saying that the photos from FordFest, including that aerial shot in the post, had a default saturation applied to correct an orange hue. They said that type of color correction is standard and routine practice. A few hours before that, Attorney General Doug Downey spoke to media. He says he signs off on all posts by his account, and that when he looked at the photo, he didn't see anything wrong with it, so it went up.
6: It's one photo of several. It got posted on X. I mean, if people are taking their lead from my Twitter feed, then I'd be shocked. I just don't think that it's the story people want it to be.
5: He says he has no plans to pull the photo down because he says

0: it's not of any consequence.
1: Okay, so obviously the opposition's going to get in on this. What are they saying?
0: That's right. So NDP leader Marit Stiles, she says the government should delete the post and apologize for misrepresenting what happened at the event.
2: Somebody over at the PC party or in the Ford government has decided to take a little note from Donald Trump and try to misrepresent crowd sizes by manipulating those photos. It's very clear. What he couldn't do, I will note, is actually turn people around, because most of the people in that crowd had their back to the stage as well, with good reason. So, you know, it reminds me of the kind of Trump talking points about crowd size. It seems like that's the only thing that Doug Ford is learning from his, you know, trips on his luxury trips down to the U.S. these days.
0: And the premier is just back from another trip to the U.S. So it will be interesting to hear his response when he's asked directly about this.
1: And I can imagine some people listening to this are thinking, you know, why does it matter? We all edit our photos and post what we want. So why does it matter that the government is the one changing the photos?
0: Yeah, for sure. And it's a matter of perspective on what matters or doesn't matter in this particular case. Was this just a color correction, or does it change the meaning? When you look at Doug Downey's post that included the photo, it mentioned "what a time at Ford Fest," followed by an exclamation mark. It calls it an unforgettable evening. So, you know, is it sanitizing the reality of that night, or is that just, you know, politician being positive? We reached Marcus Kolga. He's the founder of DisinfoWatch. He calls the whole situation silly.
3: Given the decline in trust in our democratic institutions and media as well, it's sort of irresponsible for anyone to be manipulating photographs in that way. It doesn't matter whether it's a political party or otherwise, and then publishing them like that publicly. It's irresponsible, it's unnecessary, and quite frankly, these sorts of antics contribute to that ongoing decline in trust. And it's the sort of behavior that we can't afford to be engaging in this sort of an environment.
0: And this is a time when we, you know, if we look at photos or videos online, we don't always know what to believe. Once I got that statement from the premier's office saying that, you know, this was a color correction that they always apply, I did ask for a copy of the original photo with that more orangey hue, but I haven't heard any response back.
1: Yeah, and I'm curious to know, you said you were in the photo, was your shirt changed to blue as well?
0: So I'm actually, you see the top of my head, and I'm wearing a blue jean jacket. It is blue in the photo as well.
1: Okay. Thanks so much, Lorenda. I appreciate it.
0: You're welcome.
1: Queen's Park reporter Lorenda Redicop talking about Ford Fest. Turns out some of the people in the crowd were wearing purple shirts, and if you see some of those photos online, you may see some where they've been changed to Tory blue. You can find more about that and read Lorenda's story by heading over to the website. The time is 7:19.
4: Good morning. I've been keeping an eye out on the roads and the borders this morning, and so far I see no significant traffic issues to pass along, and currently no delays at area border crossings. I do have some sports scores here to share. In baseball yesterday, the Detroit Tigers were at home taking on the New York Yankees, and the Tigers, they were looking to make it 4 straight wins, and they did just that, beating the Yankees by a score of 5-3. Tigers outfielder Riley Green with a home run in the game, his 9th of the season. Game 2 of that series is today at 6:40. And the Toronto Blue Jays were also in action yesterday, taking on the Houston Astros at home in Toronto. The Blue Jays also winners, besting the Astros by a score of 4-2. And with that win, the Blue Jays are now sitting at the 500 mark. They have the same amount of wins and losses so far on the season. Taking a look at gas prices, gas this morning is selling for an average of $1.61 per liter at local gas stations. Time for some music. To come see country singer Carson Janik is a finalist in a national competition for new talent. Here's one of his songs. It's called "Tired of Moving On."

0: Award of Moving On from Carson Janik, and you can vote online for him in the Country Rising Contest, Amy.
1: Thank you so much. The time is 7:22 here on Windsor Morning. You were hearing in the news earlier what Tom Stubby Clapp is now officially a Hall of Famer. It was announced back in February that he would be inducted into the Canadian Baseball Hall of Fame. And back then, we talked to his infield coach with this Windsor Selects back in the early 90s. And here's a bit of what Bob Marchand told us about the kid with the unique name.
2: He was very passionate about the game. He was very serious, and he loved baseball, and he loved to practice, which is kind of the key, because he always wanted to get better. And first of all, he had nice hands. He had a good first step. And the biggest thing about Stubby on the defensive side is that he wanted the ball. And, you know, you can have infielders who look good, who can feel the ball well, but under pressure, they wilt. Stubby never wilted when there's a man on third base and two out, and there's a ground ball hit to him.
1: Now, from the Windsor Selects, Stubby went on to compete on Canada's national team. He played a few games in the major leagues. But where he's really found his niche is as a coach. Now, Stubby's been on the staff of the St. Louis Cardinals for the past 8 seasons, but he took a break this past weekend for the induction ceremony at the Hall of Fame in St. Mary's. So CBC Windsor's Jacob Barker reached him after the party was over.
3: Yeah, it was phenomenal. You know, everybody at the Canadian Baseball Hall of Fame did a phenomenal job putting that event together. It went fast. We were constantly doing stuff and meeting people and, you know, hanging out and doing things. And whether it was the golf tournament, the first pitch outing and dinner in London and stuff like that. And then, of course, we had the ceremonies and sign autographs and all that fun stuff. So it was a great weekend. Met a lot of people, met some great inductees and got to meet other inductees that were there from previous years and stuff like that. They were there to support it.
4: What was it about your game that got you in there?
3: I don't know if it was one thing or whatever. I think maybe if anything, it was just my perseverance over adversity. In my speech, I talked about, you know, being cut from Team Canada the very first time I tried out for it. And my dad, you know, picked me up from the tryouts. And of course, I was a little upset. I jumped in the front seat and he said, are you going to quit or you can get better? It's, you know, there was no remorse from him. There was no sympathy from him or anything like that. It was like, all right, you can go one way or the other. And of course, at that time, it hit me in the face. I chose to get better.
4: So is there anything about your experience here that you think led you there?
3: Maybe because I've left Windsor and I've been gone for a long time. But I look back and I think Windsor is a sneaky super city to raise kids. It's very blue collar, obviously, automotive industry. Nothing's handed to you there. You have to earn what you get there. And I think, you know, that helped shape who I was. You know, that's what you're brought up with. And I'm so grateful that, you know, that I got to go through that adversity and got to go through those times because it did. It shaped who I was on the ball field, you know, in the classroom and on the hockey rink, on the football field. Like, it was a huge part of my upbringing. I don't think a lot of people understand the competitive level of baseball. Like, I grew up playing in Windsor Central. And then as I got older and I moved over to the Windsor Selects, you know, you grow up and playing in that league, in those OBA leagues, and then you get to the men's league with the Windsor Stars and stuff like that. You've got the Inter-County League

0: that is so competitive. And then we go across, you know, over into the U.S. and you're playing against, you know, the teams over there. Those are all ex-college, ex-pro guys that you're playing against. And at my age, I was so young, I was playing against men at times. And that developed me to learn how to compete against a high level, you know, compared to what my age was.
1: What were you thinking when you sort of were able to get up on that stage and accept this on Saturday?
0: I didn't want to jack up my speech. I didn't want to cry. I promised myself I wouldn't cry because I was feeling a little overwhelmed at one point, you know, especially at the beginning of the speech. I was wanting to say thank you so much that I was a little overwhelmed, but I pulled it together. The crowd helped me pull it together, and then we got through it. So I just wanted to share my gratitude and my thank yous to everybody that helped me get there, because I didn't get there by myself. You know, there was a lot of people around me, from my family, my immediate family, to, you know, my support staff. And then, of course, all my teammates, my coaches, and everybody that helped me get along the way.
1: Was there anybody on the Cardinals that did you get any reaction from your team there?
0: I haven't been back in the clubhouse. That'll be today. I'm going to head in here in a little while, get some work started. We got Arizona coming in, so I'll see them. And there's a couple of other Canadians on the staff here with the Cardinals, Jamie Pogue, and actually our photographer Taka, he's Canadian. So they've been great at the support, and they've been awesome at making sure that I felt good about being inducted.
1: What do you say to kids, young people that are, they want to be in the major leagues? You managed to break in to the highest levels of baseball here and abroad. So what would you say to a kid that's has big dreams like yours?
0: My Uncle Dell once told me, if there's a will, there's a way. And that saying has always stuck with me. Find your why, find your how, and then chase it down. You know, you got to dream big. There's no reason for you not to be able to achieve your dreams. You've just got to find out how you're going to do it and be relentless at doing it, because there's going to be a lot of people along the way that are going to tell you you're not good enough, you're not tall enough, you're not big enough, you're not strong enough. They're going to tell you you're not smart enough. And you just push those people aside, and then you look for people that are there going to support you and get after it. Chase your dreams. Dream big.
1: Is there anything in your career that you can relate to that advice?
0: Yeah, all of it. All of it. I could give you specific moments when guys denied me flips and you know, told me that they didn't want to waste their time on giving me flips, you know, in the cage and stuff like that. Like, I have specific coaches and everything in mind, specific people that told me that I wasn't good enough, that I needed to do something different. And in a good way, too. There was, you know, and I'll share this story with you. Father Cullen was my coach for the first time with the Windsor Selects. We were getting ready to go to a provincial tournament, but I had an opportunity to go play hockey or try out for the Windsor Bulldogs. That was the next step in hockey at that time. And I told him I was going to skip the tournament to go to these tryouts. And he went up one side of me and down another, and he was not happy that I was going to skip this tournament, and basically told me that if I ever played hockey for his team, that I would never see the ice. And so that just spurred me on even more, obviously, to go make the team. And I did. I went on to play 3 years in junior. But looking back, as much as he spurred me on to make that team, he also spurred me on to be a better baseball player. And he was a fortune teller. He knew best. He was right.
2: That's a great story. Stubby Clapp, he was speaking there with CBC Windsor's Jacob Barker. Stubby is now in the Canadian Baseball Hall of Fame. Good for him. Well, coming up is our local news, and then we're going to reflect on the legacy of former U Windsor president Alan Wildeman. We'll have somebody here on the show who was responsible for bringing Mr. Wildeman to Windsor and launching him into a career that changed the way Windsor interacts with the rest of the city. We'll have that conversation coming up next here on Windsor Morning.
3: This is CBC Windsor News. Good morning, I'm Tom Addison. It's 7:30 in the weather forecast. A mix of sun and cloud today and a high temperature of 25 degrees. Right now it's sunny and 15 degrees in Windsor. In the news, Ford Motor Company and Unifor began bargaining yesterday. Ford is the first of the Detroit three automakers to head into contract talks. It's expected that these talks will set the pattern for talks with General Motors and Stellantis. Lana Payne is the president of Unifor. She says the candidate Canada-U.S.-Mexico Agreement, or CUSMA, negotiations will play a role in these talks.

0: Well, there's going to be a lot of noise while we're in the room trying to stay focused on bargaining a collective agreement for over 5,000 workers. There's no doubt that there will be posturing by the United States. The reality is that we have one job here, and that's to get a collective agreement in what are challenging times.
1: In a statement, Ford says that the company begins these negotiations with deep respect for the collective bargaining process and saying that they value the longstanding partnership with Unifor. A new city report sheds some light on the proposal to build tiny homes in the former Windsor Arena. CBC Windsor's Chris Ensing breaks it down.
2: City staff say building out the village at the barn could cost between $55 and $60 million. That's an estimate because this project is not shovel ready. It could be years before people who are homeless are able to sleep inside of individual pods at the old barn. And that's because staff aren't sure what type of condition the building is in. This project pitches 100 pod-style sleeping units inside the arena. There would also be shared laundry facilities, showers, washrooms, and a dining area. You'd also see mental health professionals and healthcare providers all in one space. The transitional housing space similar to one in Minneapolis that city officials toured in April. Someone using an emergency shelter can move to the space, get settled into a safer, structured lifestyle, and then move to permanent housing. What's not exactly clear is when this could start. Staff say studying the condition of the old arena could take a year. Getting it up to code could take 3 years. Alongside that process, a detailed design and consultation effort would happen. Staff warn council that process and the site study could increase costs, depending on what comes up. Using the best case scenario, council could have detailed designs approved by January 2028. Worst case, based on this report, spring 2029. Council still needs to review and debate this project and the report. That will happen at the end of the month. It is expected that the provincial and federal government will kick in money towards getting this project built. But staff point out it's a few years away, and council will need to continue working on ways to add supportive and affordable units to the city. Chris Ensing, CBC News, Windsor.
1: People are paying tribute to former University of Windsor president Alan Wildeman. Wildeman died last week at the age of 72. He was president and vice chancellor of the University of Windsor from 2008 until 2018, and that was during a time of growth for the university. Wildeman's work helped expand the downtown campus, including the restoration of the armories and the former Windsor Star Building. J.J. McMurty is the current president of the University of Windsor.
3: His name is everywhere. It's on people's lips about the impact that he had on the university, from the buildings that he participated in bringing to the university, to his kindness as a person, to his excellence as a researcher. He just really was an incredible man, and the university was very lucky to have him.
1: The university says a memorial service will be held for Wildeman at a later date at the University of Windsor. We'll have more on this story in just a few minutes at about 7:40 right here on Windsor Morning. The province's Special Investigations Unit wants to hear from the public about reported sexual assaults involving a police officer in Chatham, Kent. With more on that, here's CBC Windsor's Bob Becken.
4: Ontario's police watchdog is appealing for people to come forward if they have information on a sexual assault investigation involving a former Chatham Kent police officer. The Special Investigations Unit began investigating in September after a woman came forward to Chatham Kent police to report alleged sexual assault incidents from 2009 that happened when she was a minor and involved an on-duty constable. In April, the SIU said it had reasonable grounds to believe former officer Kenneth Miller committed criminal offenses. He was charged in April with sexual assault, sexual exploitation, and breach of trust. The agency is asking people to come forward if they have information for the investigation and says confidential assistance is available. It says it recognizes experiences of sexual violence can be deeply personal and difficult to speak about, and that there is no timeline to report it. Bob Becken, CBC News, Windsor.
1: Changes to Ontario's Freedom of Information system are beginning to take hold. This as rejections and denials are making their way out to requesters. They include requests for information on hospital deficits and flu briefings. Yesterday, CBC revealed a request for Premier Doug Ford's calendars had been rejected. York University professor Zach Spicer says that erodes trust in the government.

0: when you purposely restrict access to things, you get the public asking why. And is this government hiding something? And what do I not know? And so I think what you lose is public trust.
1: Ontario's freedom of information changes exempt Ford and his cabinet and their staff from requests. The premier has defended the changes. He says they modernize the system and bring it in line with other jurisdictions. That's a claim the Ontario Privacy Commissioner disputes. In the weather forecast, a mix of sun and cloud today. We're expecting a high temperature of 25 degrees. Clear skies overnight tonight, a low of 14. Mainly sunny skies tomorrow and a high of 27 degrees. Right now it is sunny right throughout our region. 15 degrees in both Windsor and Sarnia, 13 degrees in Chatham.
2: Thank you so much, Tom. Well, we have a story coming up about big attractions. And, you know, when you're going on that summer road trip, what makes you pull the car over? Besides having to go to the washroom or someone feeling maybe a bit car sick, can you think of those big attractions over time that you've pulled over to see, Mike?
3: Oh, absolutely. Yeah, we used to drive out to Saskatchewan for family reunions, and we always went through Bemidji, Minnesota. I don't know if you guys know what massive attraction is in Bemidji, Tom?
1: A giant fish fly.
3: No, it's Paul Bunyan and his Blue Ox Babe.
1: I thought he was in Minnesota.
3: What did I say? I said Minnesota, didn't I?
1: Oh, I'm sorry. I thought you said Manitoba.
3: Yeah, he's in Minnesota. So we would always stop there, and no matter what, we would all gather around and get our picture taken by the monument there. That's my favorite.
2: Okay. But have you seen in St. Claude, Manitoba, a giant pipe which actually has smoke wafting out of it? That was from our producer, Peter Duck, and he sent that to us this morning. It's a big smoke pipe, and it would make me pull my car over. I would think, is that what I'm looking at right now? Pull it over?
3: The fact that it has smoke coming from it is a bonus. Yeah, good for them.
2: It's a bonus. I wasn't going to pull over, but I think I think this might be worth it.
3: It's a lot of work.
2: It's a lot of work. I remember back in, it was like 92, I think, and we went to Sudbury for the first time, Big Nickel, but they didn't have the sort of setup that they do now where it's definitely a tourist attraction. So you had to park on the side of the road, and you really kind of had to hike up a bit of a steep hill incline and over some rocks to get to the nickel. And that was a big deal growing up because I thought, wow. And then I'm like, is there actually nickel below here? And it just sort of opened your eyes to the education behind it. And now, of course, it's a visitor center and it's not the way. So when I go to it now, I tell that story just so that I can feel even more old than I already do. Tom, anything you can think of that you would pull your car over?
1: Well, I had to look this up because we did stop. It was in Brook Alveston. There's a bee there. It's a statue of a bee. And
2: yes.
1: When the kids were little, we would head up to Grand
2: Elvin. Bay.
1: That's him.
2: Elvin the bee.
1: Yep.
2: Yes. I think we did a story.
3: We did.
2: We drove by
3: that recently on the way to Goderich, and we stopped and took a look at it. Yeah, it's very cool to see stuff like that.
1: He doesn't sting.
2: No.
1: No, he's friendly.
2: Okay. There's the giant goose in Wawa, the giant moose in Moose Jaw. Lots of things, lots of reasons to pull over and see some of these monuments. Why don't you, our listeners, do better than we've been doing at trying to remember why we pull our cars over? I think it's just been so long since I've been on a road trip.
1: That's like exactly that.
2: Okay, well, text it to us, 519-984-2051, and we'll share those on the air as we head towards that pack. It will be in about 20 minutes here on Windsor Morning. The person many credit with transforming the University of Windsor has died. Alan Wildeman became president in 2008. He inherited a school facing significant challenges. The campus was aging, relations with the community were strained, and questions lingered about the institution's future direction. Over the next decade, Wildeman championed a move into downtown Windsor, and he oversaw major campus renewal projects. He helped strengthen the university's reputation locally and beyond. Well, we have Dave Cook joining us on the line now to talk about Wildeman's legacy. A former provincial cabinet minister in the Bob Rae NDP government, Cook was the president of the Board of Governors at the time Wildeman came on board. Good morning.
4: Good morning.
2: Well, your initial reaction when you heard that Alan Wildeman had died?
4: Well, I was very sad. I mean, Alan had had an incredible impact

0: on the university, but I would say an incredible impact on the community. I mean, you covered some of it in your introduction, but at the time, before Alan became president, I would say the morale on campus, both with staff and students, was not good. The campus was just not very fresh. It was not inspiring. And a lot of work needed to be done. Now, it wasn't just buildings that Alan contributed to either. It was also the level of the academics. I mean, for example, the engineering building, people talk about the building. It was the engineering program. It was a completely new program that was put in place when that building was complete. And equally, if not more important, was a relationship with the community. Alan built a relationship, I would say, with the local government, with the mayor and council, but with the broader community as well. So, you know, you don't hear the kinds of things that you used to hear about the university, where people, you know, almost joked about the university at times. Instead, they were proud of the way that the campus looked. You take a look at the campus now, the inner part of the campus itself is beautiful, but Sunset Street was closed and the campus was expanded that way. It was also constructed in a way and so that the South Campus, which is where the physical education is and the play field, the football field and so forth, you now see that those two campuses are completely connected. It was just a complete makeover. And it was inspired by Alan coming in when he had talked to us on the selection committee. He had already done enough research on the university to know where their changes needed to be made and what the problems were and needed to be taken on.
1: Which
0: so he
1: would
0: was
1: have...
0: able to say to us what he would want to accomplish at the university.
1: What I found interesting about him and where I would like you to sort of weigh in is when I met him, he's very quiet, a bit reserved, did not a big personality, I don't think. Maybe outside of his job, I didn't know him that way. But when you think of the transformation he made and his leadership qualities, it didn't necessarily match off the hop. Was there ever concern that he was maybe just a bit too reserved to make the changes you needed?
0: No, I don't think so, because that was just his style. I mean, as a member of the board, what we were looking at is what he was presenting, what he was working on. He did a complete consultation across the whole university and in the community about what the strategic plan should look like for the university. And I know for some people, they say, "Oh, strategic plan," and roll their eyes. You can't have reform. You can't have a redo of the university without having a multi-year strategic plan. The one thing I will say, just as an aside, I read, you know, how people are saying he had a good sense of humor. I would say it would be better to say he had the corniest sense of humor that I've ever heard in my life. And it was funny, but it was corny.
1: That might be his rural farm Saskatchewan roots, do you think?
0: Yeah.
1: He faced a strike with the faculty almost immediately after coming to the campus. Yeah. I'm wondering what those early challenges sort of revealed about his leadership style.
0: Well, I remember it extremely well because I was chair of the board. It was really difficult because, you know, at the same time that Alan was trying to introduce himself to the campus, to the deans, to the student leadership, there was a faculty strike. And Alan and I, in those early days, Alan would call me and say, "Okay, so this has come up, this has come up. Can I meet you someplace for a beer after work tonight and talk?" and you know, he was it was a challenge. I would be surprised if he didn't think in the back of his mind a couple of times. It was a lot easier being back at Guelph as vice president of research, but he got through that, and the impact was such that he still

0: was able to develop a respectful and strong relationship with the faculty at the university.
1: As we wrap up here, what do you want people to know about Alan Wildenman, maybe even people who never got to meet him? What do you want those final thoughts to be?
0: Well, I want them to, look at the university today, look at its amazing presence downtown. I mean, the old Windsor Star building, the armories. And I want them to think about how much more pride there is in the University of Windsor today than there was before Alan Wildenman. I said in the paper, I think at the time when he left, that I think that Alan Wildenman was the most significant and impactful president in the University of Windsor's history up to that date.
1: Right. Dave, thank you so much for coming on this morning and for sharing your relationship with Mr. Wildenman. I appreciate it.
0: Thanks for asking me. Thanks.
1: Dave Cook was the president of the University of Windsor's Board of Governors in 2008, and that was when Alan Wildenman was hired again as president of the school, a role he served in for 10 years. Alan Wildenman died last Tuesday. He was 72 years old. So in addition to being a scientist, educator, and administrator, get this, Alan Wildenman, also a musician. Here's a song he released just days before he died. It's called The Heart is a Train.

0: Wow, that is music from Alan Wildeman. It was The Heart is a Train. So Alan Wildeman, who passed away or died rather on last Tuesday, I think it was, he released a 9-song album just weeks before he died. It's called Through the Prairie Eyes. I stumbled across it on YouTube yesterday. So you can find that actually by going that direction. You can see the whole album and listen to it if you want to remember Mr. Wildeman.
1: Yes, and good morning. I've been keeping an eye out on the roads and the borders. So far, so good. No significant traffic issues to pass along and currently no delays at area border crossings. I do have some sports scores here to share. In baseball yesterday, the Detroit Tigers were at home taking on the New York Yankees, and the Tigers, they were

0: looking to make it four straight wins, and they did just that, beating the Yankees by a score of 5-3. Tiger outfielder Riley Green with a home run in the game, his ninth of the season. Game two of that series is today at 6:40. And the Blue Jays were also in action yesterday, taking on the Houston Astros at home in Toronto. And the Blue Jays also winners, besting the Astros by a score of 4-2. And with that win, the Jays are sitting at the 500 mark, meaning they have the same amount of wins and losses so far this season. Taking a look at gas prices, gas this morning is selling for an average of $1.61 per liter at local gas stations, Amy.
1: Thank you so much. Well, we were talking earlier about those attractions that you are willing to pull over on a road trip to take in. If you're doing a summer road trip this year, you may likely pass a lot of really big items. And that's what we're talking about. We're talking about like the giant goose in Wawa, the giant moose in Moose Jaw. Canada is a land of majestic landscapes, cities, and these roadside attractions. There are more than 1,500 of them across the country. In our area, of course, we have Leamington's giant tomato. Elvingston has Alvin the Bee. And Chatham-Kent has started rolling out a series of large chainsaw-crafted wood carvings across the municipality. As CBC producer Jenny DeRosio tells us, keeping all those big things looking their best isn't cheap.
2: It's a Thursday afternoon in Drumheller, Alberta. There's a world-famous paleontology museum nearby. But this crowd is standing in a downtown parking lot. So what are they here for?
3: The dinosaur, come on. I didn't know that. I thought Dinosaur Park was here, but then I just followed the tourist information.
4: Yeah.
3: And I seen this big guy, so I had to stop and take a picture.
2: Tyra is a 25-meter tall fiberglass T-Rex. She's mean, she's green, and she makes for a great selfie.
5: Huge dinosaur! We tried to have it in the camera, but we must go long away to put it in.
2: During the summer months, Tyra gets close to 1,000 visitors a day in a town of 8,000 people. That's what big things are designed to do. Get road trippers to pull over. And towns have been doing it for decades.
6: So where this started was Route 66 was one of the first major road networks in the United States, going basically Chicago to LA, right?
2: Wayne Smith is a professor of tourism at Toronto Metropolitan University. He says back in the 50s, towns along American highways wanted to cash in on motorists. But they had a problem. To catch the eye of speeding drivers, they had to stand out.
6: So they would create this large attraction that could almost be seen by the interstate to try to pull people off the interstate into their town.
2: They built towering neon signs and giant blue whales to reel people in. Because Wayne says research shows when you stop, you spend.
6: There have been different studies. So basically for every hour you stop, you're probably going to be spending between $100 and $150.
2: But it's not just about money. It's also about marketing. Joe Pavelka teaches tourism at Mount Royal University in Calgary. He says roadside attractions help put small towns on the map and into your Auntie Cheryl's Instagram feed.
7: Every year, folks are going to want to get photographed with it. And they're going to send it off and say, oh my goodness, I was in Wawa and here's the world's biggest goose.
2: But Joe says these attractions aren't always a giant slam dunk. Someone has to keep these big guys looking good, and that can come with a big price tag.
7: And I think that's when towns have a lot of hard questions and a lot of hard conversations.
2: Take the world's largest hockey stick in Duncan, British Columbia. After decades of decay and being drilled by woodpeckers, it was falling apart. The cost of fixing it was pegged at over $1 million. And the community had other things it needed to buy.
7: They have to weigh the benefit of, you know, dropping $300,000-$500,000, in some cases upwards of $1 million, on revitalizing that particular icon.

0: relative to some other initiative.
1: In the end, the big stick got chopped into tchotchkes. Indrum Heller, Tyra's days may be numbered too. The Chamber of Commerce just spent $300,000 to fix her up, and they don't want a babysitter anymore. By 2030, Tyra could be going the way of the dinosaur. Until then,

0: behind me, and you know, I'm in the mouth of a dinosaur. That's pretty cool. You know, I think it's like a nice reminder of how small we are as humans, and like, it's nice to see that we are able to make like things like this giant dinosaur, because it is very beautiful, and it is a pretty epic thing to see.
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2: Thank you, Jenny. Well, we mentioned the Leamington tomato earlier, and when it comes to refurbishing that, a couple years ago, the price tag for the town was around $50,000. We're going to have to come up with something, Tom, for our lawn if our CBC building is no longer here. We'll have to have a big, I don't know.
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3: Yeah, the pizza, the CBC pizza, as it was once called.
2: Yeah. That would be great. Big radio stand, a big microphone.
3: Oh, that's a good one. I like that one.
2: A full broadcast park.
3: You too can come down and broadcast. I like that.
2: I don't know who's paying for this, but well, what else are you following in the news, Tom?
3: Well, in the news, Essex Provincial Police have laid impaired driving charges against a 32-year-old Windsor woman. That's after a two-vehicle crash on the 401 on Sunday left a 10-year-old child with life-threatening injuries. This happened at around 7 p.m. on the 401 near the Bell River Road in Lakeshore. Police say both drivers and two children were taken to Windsor Regional Hospital. A 10-year-old child sustained life-threatening injuries. The 8-year-old suffered non-life-threatening injuries. The accused faces two impaired driving counts and one of dangerous operation causing bodily harm. Windsor police say they have charged a suspect with a stabbing over the weekend. Police say they responded to on Saturday to a report of a person with a weapon on Church Street near University Avenue. They say a 31-year-old man was taken to hospital with serious but non-life-threatening injuries. Police say a 43-year-old man faces several charges, including aggravated assaults. In the weather forecast, a mix of sun and cloud today and a high of 25. Right now it's sunny and 15 degrees in Windsor.
2: 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You know when you log on to Google and you see at the top the logo? Well, that is called the Google Doodle. We're going to tell you more about it when we return.
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4: 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Coming up in half an hour, it's The Current with Matt Galloway.
7: When you think of seasonal affective disorder, you tend to think of those who get sad in winter. But others struggle with this disorder in the summer, and it can be hard to deal with in a season when there's pressure to have a great time. 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
8: This is World Report. Good morning. I'm Marcia Young. People in Montreal are mourning the victims of yesterday's daylight shooting. A police officer and a civilian were killed. Investigators are now analyzing an incel manifesto left by the gunman and trying to piece together the shooter's motives. As Gloria Enriquez reports, the community is honoring the two lives cut short.
9: A single blue rose lays on the Montreal police insignia on the floor of its headquarters. Quebec's premier and Montreal's mayor, along with other officials, placed it there in memory of Mohamed Lamine Benradouane. Flags are now flying at half-mast in honor of the 34-year-old police officer. Montreal's police chief Fadi Daguerre says he is the first member of the force to die on duty in 24 years.
10: It's a very, very sad day. It's a nightmare. But we have to be solid. We have to be solid for our lady police officer who survived.
9: He says that officer is now in stable condition. They were both responding to a call at around 11:30 in the morning at a Midtown hotel. According to Daguerre, a witness saw a gun sticking out a window, then heard shots. A civilian, Michael Mizrahi, was also killed in the shooting. Rabbi Saul Emmanuel, the executive director of the Jewish Community Council of Montreal, calls it a tragedy.
11: A very warm individual, a kind individual, somebody very involved in the community.
9: The event shook the entire area, including a grocery store nearby, where Robert Benzirem and

0: Good morning. It is Tuesday, June 23rd. Thanks for joining us this morning. I'm your host, Amy Dodge, and this is Windsor Morning. Coming up, Parliament is on break, yet the leading party is still going full steam ahead on their major projects. Katie O'Malley brings us up to speed next. And then it started by walking into a craft store.
1: I just remember having my little shopping, like, you know, those little baskets, and then like walking down the aisle and just like grabbing all the beads and like putting them into the basket. And now we're making things like beaded rolling papers or scratch tickets or bandanas.
0: And now I'm John First Nation artist Negro Williams has created the Google Doodle for National Indigenous Peoples Day, which was on Sunday. He will join us to tell us about that around 8:20. But joining us now is Tom Madison with our news. Good morning, Tom.
2: Good morning, Amy. The Ford Motor Company and Unifor began bargaining yesterday. Ford is the first of the Detroit three automakers to head into contract talks. It's expected that these talks will set the pattern for talks with General Motors and with Stellantis. And the province's Special Investigations Unit wants to hear from the public about reported sexual assaults involving a police officer in Chatham-Kent.

0: Well, Parliament may be on its summer break, but the federal government is not slowing down. This week, Ottawa is rolling out major plans that could shape Canada's future for years to come. Katie O'Malley is a journalist with iPolitics and joins us now. Good morning.
1: Good morning.
0: Something that's been of interest for our listenership is the developments on high-speed rail.
1: Yes.
0: What's happening there?
1: Yeah, so yesterday, Stephen McKinnon, he's the transport minister, he went off to Kingston to announce alongside the head of Alta, which is, of course, the corporation, the Crown Corporation overseeing the construction. First, they released the results of the initial wave of consultations on the project and announced that he would be instructing the corporation to look at adjusting the route to add a stop in Kingston. Now, this is something that the Kingston City Council, as well as some local mayors in Frontenac, have been really pushing for. Not only would that potentially give a direct access to the rail line for, you know, thousands of people in the Kingston area, but a new route that particularly followed a more southern kind of trajectory and was in line with the existing Highway 401, that could potentially circumvent some of the conflict, shall we say, that has been arising over the prospect of expropriating private property on along the original proposed route. So it would, if that goes forward and if they're able to come up with a new route that adds a station in Kingston, it would add some time to the trip, but it could potentially avoid what is shaping up to be a pretty high stakes battle between the government and Alto and the owners of land that could be affected or disrupted by the construction of these new rail lines.
0: Well, let's talk a little bit more about that land. So yesterday, Transport Minister Stephen McKinnon conceded that the government would likely have to, as you mentioned, expropriate land from some private owners to make the project work, and he defends the plan.
2: This is a project for literally the common good. This is a project for people, designed for people, to help communities.
0: And the Conservative leader, Pierre Poilievre, is not on board of that train. What is he saying?
1: Absolutely. Pierre Poilievre and the Conservatives have been very vocally supportive of the community groups and farmers and landowners groups that have been kind of sounding the alarm over this potential plan of expropriating land. Now, because the route itself is still in the development stage, it's not entirely clear what areas might be affected, but there are communities all along that sort of general swath of land where it could go that have been organizing, and the Conservatives have been very much helping out with that, and they've been articulating those fears and concerns in the House of Commons and on the road. This is actually very much in line with a fairly standard Conservative position on the supremacy, as they see it, of private property rights. So it goes nicely with that policy. And you've been hearing a lot from Pierre Poilievre about that. I believe he was touring the area, one area in Ontario that would be affected, a couple of months back and going to rallies and that sort of thing. So yeah, this is very much front and center for the Conservatives, who also point out that this project could cost, you know, $90 billion and counting is the projected total cost for a project that they say most Canadians who do not live in that that sort of triangle may never use. So really questioning both the value of the overall project, but also this prospect of expropriating land.
0: Okay, let's stay with the Conservatives. They also recently released an AI-generated ad, which is a bit of a first for a federal Canadian political party. It starts with Mark Carney talking about the technical recession, followed by this.
3: We haven't eaten today.
4: Yeah, we're only technically hungry, though.
5: I got laid off today.
6: Don't worry, Daddy. You're only technically unemployed.
0: Okay. Is this a strategy we will be seeing more of? How does it resonate with voters?
1: So here's the thing. If that ad had not been generated entirely using AI, including these not people characters that

0: are saying those lines, that would just be a bog standard political ad. There's nothing particularly unique about the content. It is entirely about the production values and the fact that if you watch it, it is very, very clearly AI. I mean, there's that uncanny valley all over the place. There's like weird gibberish instead of actual words on signage. I mean, it has every hallmark of being AI. I think what the party is trying to figure out is, can they do this to save money? Because when it comes to political advertising, there are two sort of channels. There is the actual serious old school advertising where you buy time on a network, radio, broadcast, TV, and you pay for it and you actually put in a well-produced ad in that time slot. I don't think AI is going to replace that. But there's also the stuff that you just crank out to post on social media. And honestly, a lot cheaper and quicker to get your AI to do something like this than to actually put together a conventional ad. So my hunch is what the conservatives are trying to figure out is, would it be worth doing this kind of short order clips purely for social media in the future leading up to, you know, the inevitable next election? Or would the backlash from observers, but also from potential voters, kind of outweigh any efficiency in acting that way? And I suspect that this was kind of an experiment to test exactly that. They want to see the reaction and they want to see if it does get their main message out without it kind of being obscured over this debate over the use of AI.
1: Right. Thank you so much, Katie. I appreciate it.
0: Have a great day. Bye-bye.
1: Katie O'Malley is a journalist who writes for iPolitics. Now, we are having a bit of trouble getting our artist on the line. We had somebody from Anjanon First Nation who is responsible for creating the Google Doodle on National Indigenous Peoples Day. You know, the Google logo. He changed what that looked like. We were trying to get him on the phone. He's not picking up. So hopefully everything is okay. Once we do get him, we will have that interview. It may not be today. It could be tomorrow, but we have something else lined up. But first, let's check the traffic there, Mike.
2: Yeah, we'll check the traffic. I see no issues to pass along at this hour and currently no delays at local border crossings. And I do have some sports scores here to pass along. In baseball yesterday, the Tigers were at home taking on the Yankees. The Tigers were looking to make it four straight wins, and they did just that by beating the Yankees by a score of 5-3. Tiger outfielder Riley Green with a home run in the game, his ninth of the season. Game two of that series will be today at 6:40. And the Blue Jays also in action yesterday, taking on the Houston Astros at home in Toronto. And the Blue Jays also winners, besting the Astros by a score of 4-2. With that win, the Blue Jays are currently sitting at the 500 mark, meaning they have the same amount of wins and losses so far this season. Taking a look at gas prices, gas this morning is selling for an average of $1.61 per liter at local gas pumps. And time now for some music. Country singer-songwriter Carly Crockett will be in downtown Detroit tonight. Here's his latest single. This is Fastest Gun Alive.

0: new from Charlie Crockett. That's the fastest gun alive. He'll perform at the Fillmore in Detroit tonight, Amy.
1: Thank you so much. So, Mike, when's the last time you had fresh berries that you were able to pick yourself?
0: It has been a while.
1: It has been a while, and it was Strawberry Festival. I was disappointed we weren't able to make it out. It was such a hot day. But it does remind us that this time of year, freshly picked berries are hard to beat. And they're also at the heart of a new children's book by Inuit author Sarah Beth Holden. Strawberry Sundays was released last week. Sarah Beth has written four children's books, all rooted in life in Nunavut. She spoke with our producer, Dennis Kalnan, about using storytelling to bridge the North and South for young readers.
2: My name is Sarah Beth Holden. I live in Toronto. My family is from Pamnoctuk, and I am a children's author. It's called Strawberry Sundays. In Inuktitut, it's called Akpuyakulit Mamaktuk, and it's about berry picking. I grew up between the North and the South. So my mom's side is from Pang and my dad's side is from New Brunswick. So we always went back and forth. And berry picking is something that I got to experience in both of those places. All of my books have that combination of the North and the South because that's what I understand as childhood. And when my kids ask me questions, my kids were born and they're being raised in Toronto, they don't have that experience. But they're curious and they ask questions and it gives them a little glimpse into how I grew up because it's different than how they did.
3: How do Southerners react to the Northern elements in your stories?
2: I get a very positive response, I think, because the majority of people have never been and will never go to the Arctic. It's prohibitive in terms of cost and time. You know, I think a lot of people don't recognize the time that it can take if there's weather and you can't land in a community. But it's really beautiful, and I think that a lot of people have gotten over the older idea that tundra is barren, because they've learned enough that it's not. It's beautiful and it's plentiful and it's got such a great experience to it. So the way that I write, because it's for children, it's little glimpses of life into the Arctic. And at the end of my books, there's typically a glossary or pronunciation key, rather, where people can practice their pronunciation of the few Inuktitut words that I put into the book. And they get really excited about that. And I do a lot of school visits and library visits, and I'll have the kids repeat, like I'll say the Inuktitut word and I'll have them repeat, and they're thrilled. And so kids are really excited, parents are really excited to learn how to say mom. And for us, Anana is typical, it's every day, but for people who don't know it, it's a new word.

0: So in my new book, we have the word Balaugaq, which is Bannock. But I feel like for people who aren't familiar with what Bannock is, it's teaching them what Balaugaq is, because that's how I refer to it. In terms of incorporating the southern and northern experience, I think that that's quite easy for me because that's my experience. And living in the south but having that northern experience, it's easy to describe for me. And I think that's also what makes it so approachable for readers in the south, because I have that southern perspective and I also understand the differences, and I can describe them in a way that someone from the south who has never been to the north, who would love to learn more, they're like, oh, that's really neat, without it being a huge conversation.
1: Sarah Beth Holden, an Inuit author. Her latest book is called Strawberry Sundays. It came out last week. June is National Indigenous History Month in Canada. And she mentioned there she has a few other books. That was her fourth. Mike, you would probably be a really good children's book novelist. Have you ever thought about it?
2: I have, actually. Yeah, I had a good idea. Well, I thought it was a good idea. There used to be a zoo over on Belle Isle, and I thought, wouldn't it have been funny around the turn of the century when they had polar bears at that zoo, if one of those polar bears escaped the zoo, swam over to Windsor, and was seen, spotted wandering the streets of downtown Windsor circa 1910, you know, walking past some of the old landmarks that we had there.
1: That's
2: the
1: so
2: Norwich
1: good.
2: Block, a cop doing a traffic control, you know, that type of thing, almost swallowing his whistle when he saw the polar bear walking.
1: That'd be so good.
2: That type of thing. You know, I just can't draw.
1: Yeah, well, you don't need to draw. That's why you hire an artist, somebody who can draw.
2: Okay, well, maybe I'll do that.
1: And, that's a great
2: nobody
1: story.
2: Nobody take that idea. How about you?
1: If you can draw a polar bear, reach out to Mike. That's why you have AI. You can AI draw it.
2: I refuse to use AI.
1: Yeah, I know. For books. I know. Lots of times obviously reading a lot more books every night with my children, I'm often like, oh, and then sometimes if I don't have a book, like yesterday on the drive home from my dad for his birthday, you know, you can make up a story. So you can, I start to tell a story and I always seem to go back to the same thing. And it's always about a young couple kids who are on their way home from school and something happens on their walk home and they need to find a solution and they have these adventures and they do these different things. I'm not sure I'd make that a book, but that seems to be where my mind goes. But I think the idea of exploring life lessons from that age group and just the different ways you try and solve it themselves and then, you know, asking for help changes everything.
2: Great for car rides.
1: Yeah. It reminds me of, remember Amelia Bedelia?
2: Yes, I do.
1: Yeah. That was a good one. I've been thinking, oh goodness, Tom just hit his face with his head. Tom's having a rough morning for people who can't see us, which is all of you. A little late there for the 6:30 news.
3: Face with the headphones here.
1: It's not even Friday or Monday, even for that matter. Tuesday, you got a ways to go.
3: Yeah.
1: I know. Well, you're listening to Windsor Morning here on CBC Radio 1. We love to hear from you. You can reach out via text or you can email us as well, windsor@cbc.ca. Just put Windsor Morning or one of our names in the subject line so that it gets to us as well.
3: This is CBC Windsor News. Good morning. I'm Tom Addison. It's 8:30 in the weather forecast. A mix of sun and cloud today and a high of 25 degrees. Right now it's sunny and 17 degrees in Windsor. In the news, Ford Motor Company and Unifor began bargaining yesterday. Ford is the first of the Detroit 3 automakers to head into contract talks, and it is expected that these talks will set the pattern for talks with General Motors and Stellantis. Lana Payne is the president of Unifor. She says the Canada-US-Mexico agreement, or CUSMA negotiations, will play a role in these talks.
4: Well, there's going to be a lot of noise while we're in the room trying to stay focused on bargaining a collective agreement for over 5,000 workers. There's no doubt that there will be posturing by the United States. The reality is that we have one job here, and that's to get a collective agreement in what are challenging times.
3: In a statement, Ford said that the company begins these negotiations

0: with deep respect for the collective bargaining process. They say they value the longstanding partnership with Unifor. A new city report sheds some light on the proposal to build tiny homes in the former Windsor Arena. CBC Windsor's Chris Ensing has more.
1: City staff say building out the village at the barn could cost between $55 and $60 million. That's an estimate because this project is not shovel ready. It could be years before people who are homeless are able to sleep inside of individual pods at the old barn. And that's because staff aren't sure what type of condition the building is in. This project pitches 100 pod-style sleeping units inside the arena. There would also be shared laundry facilities, showers, washrooms, and a dining area. You'd also see mental health professionals and healthcare providers all in one space. The transitional housing space similar to one in Minneapolis that city officials toured in April. Someone using an emergency shelter can move to the space, get settled into a safer, structured lifestyle, and then move to permanent housing. What's not exactly clear is when this could start. Staff say studying the condition of the old arena could take a year. Getting it up to code could take 3 years. Alongside that process, a detailed design and consultation effort would happen. Staff warn council that process and the site study could increase costs, depending on what comes up. Using the best case scenario, council could have detailed designs approved by January 2028. Worst case, based on this report, spring 2029. Council still needs to review and debate this project and the report. That will happen at the end of the month. It is expected that the provincial and federal government will kick in money towards getting this project built, but staff point out it's a few years away, and council will need to continue working on ways to add supportive and affordable units to the city. Chris Ensing, CBC News, Windsor.
0: People are paying tribute to former University of Windsor president Alan Wildeman. Wildeman died last week at the age of 72. He was president and vice chancellor of the University of Windsor from 2008 until 2018. That was a time of growth for the university. Wildeman's work helped expand the downtown campus, including the restoration of the armories and the former Windsor Star Building. J.J. McMurtry is the current president of the University of Windsor.
2: His name is everywhere. It's on people's lips about the impact that he had on the university, from the buildings that he participated in bringing to the university, to his kindness as a person, to his excellence as a researcher. He just really was an incredible man, and the university was very lucky to have him.
0: The university says that a memorial service will be held for Wildeman at a later date at the University of Windsor. Ontario Special Investigations Unit wants to hear from the public about reported sexual assaults that involve a police officer in Chatham-Kent. With more, here's CBC Windsor's Bob Becken.
3: Ontario's police watchdog is appealing for people to come forward if they have information on a sexual assault investigation involving a former Chatham-Kent police officer. The Special Investigations Unit began investigating in September after a woman came forward to Chatham-Kent police to report alleged sexual assault incidents from 2009 that happened when she was a minor and involved an on-duty constable. In April, the SIU said it had reasonable grounds to believe former officer Kenneth Miller committed criminal offenses. He was charged in April with sexual assault, sexual exploitation, and breach of trust. The agency is asking people to come forward if they have information for the investigation and says confidential assistance is available. It says it recognizes experiences of sexual violence can be deeply personal and difficult to speak about, and that there is no timeline to report it. Bob Becken, CBC News, Windsor.
0: And Windsor police say they've charged a suspect with a stabbing over the weekend. Police say they responded Saturday to a report of a person with a weapon on Church Street near University Avenue. They say a 31-year-old man was taken to hospital with serious but non-life-threatening injuries. Police say a 43-year-old man faces several charges, including aggravated assault. Police say the victim and the suspect know each other. In the weather forecast, a mix of sun and cloud today. We're expecting a high temperature of 25 degrees. Clear skies overnight tonight, a low of 14 degrees. Mainly sunny skies tomorrow and a high of 27 degrees. Right now it is sunny right throughout the region. 17 degrees in Windsor, 15 in Chatham, 16 degrees in Sarnia.
4: Thanks so much, Tom. Thank you, Mike. Thank you to our guests and to you, our loyal listeners. We will be back again tomorrow starting at 6:10. Be sure to follow all the updates coming out of the newsroom.

Everyone's working diligently to get you what you need to know in a timely manner. 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

0: suggesting that a utopia exists on the other side. So that would be something I think everyone in the UK, well, perhaps not everyone, but a lot of people here would say.
1: But also, if you have that vote, I remember being up in the middle of the night watching the results come in and people being surprised, shocked, stunned at the result. If you have the vote, you don't know actually what is going to happen, right?
0: Yeah, exactly. There's a lot of uncertainty that exists on the other side. And I think one of the lessons from Brexit, even from people who supported it, will tell you now that they regret they didn't have enough of a plan in the immediate aftermath. There was a sense that we'd voted for something and then, well, the Prime Minister, David Cameron, resigned and there's this huge vacuum and no one knows exactly what comes next. And what did come next was 10 years of endless political volatility and uncertainty. And that is not showing no sign of stopping.
1: Patrick, good to talk to you about this. Thank you very much.
0: Thanks for having me.
1: Patrick Baker is the host of Political's Westminster Inside podcast. He was in London, England. Your CBC News comes up next, and then?
2: A lot of times I'll have to cancel plans if it's too hot. I just become a whole other agitated person. And then you're like, what is my issue? Like, I'm just a little hot. Why am I like this?
1: You think of seasonal affective disorder. You think of winter. Coming up, we will hear about the impacts of summer sad. Why, at a time when a lot of people are out enjoying the sun and the hot weather, not everybody is there, and they are finding it difficult to talk about because of that pressure to enjoy the summer months. I'm Matt Galloway. 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We're back in 6 minutes. Stick around.
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4: I'm Rad Simon Play, sitting in for Elamine Abdel Mahmoud. 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
3: 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Coming up in an hour, it's Q.
5: When the violinist Lara St. John spoke publicly about being sexually assaulted by her music professor, thousands of people from the classical music world reached out with similar stories. Her new documentary shines a light on those survivors and the culture that enabled the abuse. She'll be here to tell you all about it.
6: This is CBC Windsor News. I'm Tom Addison. At 9 o'clock, it's sunny and 17 degrees in Windsor. The Ford Motor Company and Unifor have begun bargaining. Ford is the first of the Detroit 3 automakers to head into contract talks, and it's expected that these talks will set the pattern for talks with General Motors and Stellantis. Lana Payne is president of Unifor, and she says the Canada-US-Mexico Agreement, or CUSMA, negotiations will play a role in these talks.
7: Well, there's going to be a lot of noise while we're in the room trying to stay focused on bargaining a collective agreement for over 5,000 workers. There's no doubt that there will be posturing by the United States. The reality is that we have one job here, and that's to get a collective agreement in what are challenging times.
6: In a statement, Ford says their company begins these negotiations with deep respect for the collective bargaining process. They say they value the long-standing partnership with Unifor. A new city report is shedding some light on the proposal to build tiny homes in the former Windsor Arena. CBC Windsor's Chris Ensing has that story.
8: City staff say building out the village at the barn could cost between $55 and $60 million. That's an estimate because this project is not shovel ready. It could be years before people who are homeless are able to sleep inside of individual pods at the old barn. And that's because staff aren't sure what type of condition the building is in.
9: This project pitches 100 pod-style sleeping units inside the arena. There would also be shared laundry facilities, showers, washrooms, and a dining area. You'd also see mental health professionals and healthcare providers all in one space. The transitional housing space similar to one in Minneapolis that city officials toured in April. Someone using an emergency shelter can move to the space, get settled into a safer, structured lifestyle, and then move to permanent housing. What's not exactly clear is when this could start. Staff say studying the condition of the old arena could take a year. Getting it up to code

0: could take 3 years. Alongside that process, a detailed design and consultation effort would happen. Staff warned council that process and the site study could increase costs, depending on what comes up. Using the best case scenario, council could have detailed designs approved by January 2028. Worst case, based on this report, spring 2029. Council still needs to review and debate this project and the report. That will happen at the end of the month. It is expected that the provincial and federal government will kick in money towards getting this project built, but staff point out it's a few years away, and council will need to continue working on ways to add supportive and affordable units to the city. Chris Ensing, CBC News, Windsor.
1: Essex OPP have laid impaired driving charges against a 32-year-old Windsor woman. That's after a two-vehicle crash on the 401 on Sunday left a 10-year-old child with life-threatening injuries. This happened just before 7 on the 401 near the Bell River Road in Lakeshore. Police say both drivers and two children were taken to Windsor Regional Hospital. The 10-year-old child suffered life-threatening injuries. An 8-year-old suffered non-life-threatening injuries. The accused faces two impaired driving counts and one of dangerous operation causing bodily harm. The province's Special Investigations Unit wants to hear from the public about reported sexual assaults involving a police officer in Chatham-Kent. With more, here's CBC Windsor's Bob Becken.
2: Ontario's police watchdog is appealing for people to come forward if they have information on a sexual assault investigation involving a former Chatham-Kent police officer. The Special Investigations Unit began investigating in September after a woman came forward to Chatham-Kent police to report alleged sexual assault incidents from 2009 that happened when she was a minor and involved an on-duty constable. In April, the SIU said it had reasonable grounds to believe former officer Kenneth Miller committed criminal offenses. He was charged in April with sexual assault, sexual exploitation, and breach of trust. The agency is asking people to come forward if they have information for the investigation and says confidential assistance is available. It says it recognizes experiences of sexual violence can be deeply personal and difficult to speak about and that there is no timeline to report it. Bob Becken, CBC News, Windsor.
1: In the weather forecast, a mix of sun and cloud today, a high temperature of 25 degrees. Clear skies overnight tonight, a low of 14 degrees. For Wednesday, mainly sunny skies and a high of 27. Right now it is sunny and 19 degrees in Windsor.
3: Hello, I'm Matt Galloway, and you're listening to The Current. It is officially summer. Patios are full, swim season's underway, school's out for many, many students at the end of this week, and it is finally, finally warming up. Many of us look forward to this time of the year with great anticipation, but there are some people who find the warmer months particularly tough on their mental health.
4: Everyone's like, yay, summer, we can do things, we can do a patio, let's socialize, let's go to concerts, let's do outside things. For me, it's just like, ugh. I tend to hermit a bit in the summer because it's too hot.
5: I'm melting to death. It's almost unbearable. I find it a lot easier to move through the world in winter than I do in summer.
6: A lot of times I'll have to cancel plans if it's too hot. I just become a whole other agitated person. And then you're like, what is my issue? Like, I'm just a little hot. Why am I like this?
3: We tend to associate seasonal affective disorder, or SAD, with cold weather and long nights. But it is not confined to the winter. Summer SAD is a real struggle for certain people. Megan Carty knows all about this. Megan's a producer here on The Current, and they join me in our Toronto studio. Good morning.
7: Good morning.
3: These are early days of summer. It's just begun. There's a lot of summer left to go. How are you doing?
7: I'm okay. Hanging in there. I don't want to be a party pooper and stomp on all the summer people's buzz, but this is a tough time of year for me. And it can make me feel out of sync with the rest of the world, because just as everyone else seems to be coming alive and thriving, my mental health is plunging. I didn't even know summer SAD was a thing until recently because no one ever talks about it. But working on this story really opened my eyes to the fact that I'm not alone. Even though it's much less mainstream than winter SAD, there are others who struggle with this.
3: So tell me more about that, because we know about winter seasonal affective disorder. How does the summer version of that compare?
7: Yeah, so I want to introduce you to Simon Sherry. He's a registered clinical psychologist and professor in the Department of Psychology and Neuroscience at Dalhousie University. He also assesses and treats people on a week-to-week basis.
8: This comes up, typically the winter version of a seasonal affective disorder, but over the years I've come to appreciate there's often a seldom discussed and poorly understood summer variant of the seasonal affective disorder as well.

0: It's Lana Del Rey, Summertime Sadness. This is The Current. My name is Matt Galloway. We were speaking earlier in the program about the politics of Brexit. It's the 10th anniversary of the UK's exit from the European Union. And tomorrow we're going to talk about that from a personal perspective. Nigel Baxter and Ian Baxter are businessmen in Nottingham. They voted for opposite sides of the Brexit referendum. They're also brothers.
1: I'm somebody who believes in independence and independent countries. I really think that at the time, the only decision really was to get out. We had to break away and chart our own course. You know, I'm glad I made that decision then, and I'm still confident in that decision today.
2: In difficult, complex, changing times, we need to be close to our European friends and partners, not more distant from them. And I think everything that's happened since the rise of China, what's happened in America, the Ukraine war, and so on, has made that point again and again.
1: We're a family of strong opinions. We're not fighters, but we have our own strong opinions and debate it well, wherever that might be.
2: Yeah, I mean, what we've tried to do is to model and to live, you know, disagreeing agreeably. You know, things seem quite fractious, not just in families, but generally in society at the moment. And we need to heal those wounds as much as we can. But we have to be real as well. It doesn't mean we can't debate things. We just need to live out values that say, we can disagree, but we can disagree well. We can think the best of the person on the other side of the debate.
0: Is Britain better off outside of the European Union 10 years after the Brexit referendum? Two strong opinions from two different perspectives who happen to be coming from brothers. We will talk about that tomorrow, coming up on The Current. Well, coming up after your regional update.
3: So we take the uterus from the pelvis, we place the uterus in the upper abdomen. They can go through radiation. And once they finish radiation, we replace the uterus back to its natural position.
0: Dr. Rayton Ribeiro performed the first uterine transposition on a female cancer patient in Canada. He'll be here to talk about how this fertility-saving surgery works, what it means for young women undergoing radiation therapy in this country, and why he says it is minimally invasive. It sounds remarkable. We'll talk about it coming up in 90 seconds here on The Current. Stay with us.
4: Now, local news and weather from CBC Windsor. I'm Tom Addison. Ford Motor Company and Unifor began contract talks yesterday. Ford is the first of the Detroit three automakers going into bargaining. It's expected these talks will set the pattern for talks with General Motors and Stellantis. John Dagnolo is the president of Unifor Local 200, representing Ford workers in Windsor. He's also the chair of the bargaining committee.
5: We selected Ford as our pattern-setting company for several important reasons. Ford has demonstrated its commitment to its Canadian operations, including investments in Windsor and in Oakville. We have a long history of reaching pattern agreements with Ford Motor Company. We've worked through difficult issues before. We believe negotiating right here, right now, with Ford is the best option to reach an agreement that can be carried across the Detroit Three.
4: In a statement, Ford says the company begins these negotiations with deep respect for the collective bargaining process and say they value the longstanding partnership with Unifor. In the weather forecast, a mix of sun and cloud today and a high temperature of 25 degrees. Tonight, clear skies overnight and a low of 14 degrees. Mainly sunny skies on Wednesday and a high of 27 degrees. Cloudy on Thursday with a chance of showers or thunderstorms and a high of 23.
0: Hello again, I'm Matt Galloway, and you're listening to The Current. Brittany Fecteau was only 28 years old when she was diagnosed with cancer earlier this year, Hodgkin's lymphoma in the groin. And then she got more bad news. Her doctors told her the cancer treatment she needed, radiation to her pelvic area, would cause her to lose her fertility and go into early menopause.
6: I'm a mother to a six-year-old boy. It was right where my ovaries and uterus were. The radiation was going to destroy everything, but my savior arrived.
0: That savior was Dr. Rayton Ribeiro, a gynecologic oncologist at the McGill University Health Center in Montreal. Dr. Ribeiro pioneered a procedure to preserve fertility in women undergoing cancer treatment. In February,

0: hard, and that's and it's hard for the doctors because you need to. It takes like 1 hour with a patient at least to explain something like that. And sometimes we are in a rush. It's just life. It's hard. But in the end, that's a very difficult decision, and they need to go through all this. But you know, there's a big reward. It's a big thing.
1: This is the first time the surgery's been done in Canada. What will it take? We're almost out of time, but just briefly, what will it take for the surgery to become available to more women?
0: Well, I would say now it's a matter of doctors accepting it and rising awareness, I guess, because I got texts for patients that lose the chance of doing the surgery because they text me after radiation. They say, I didn't know I was going to lose my fertility. But other than that, Canada, every cancer center has everything it's necessary to do it. So you just need a gynecologist, oncologist, you need minimally invasive equipment for surgery, and you need some, someone with time to talk to the patients. That's all you need. So hopefully, once we started doing it in Canada, hopefully other centers will be able to offer.
1: Denise, you have a connection with this doctor for the rest of your life, I guess, eh?
2: Yes, absolutely. Yeah, I'm very grateful.
1: What a remarkable story. And I'm glad you're doing well, Denise.
2: Yeah, I'm doing well. Yeah. I'm cancer-free for 8 years.
1: Fabulous.
2: So far. Yeah.
1: It's an amazing story. I'm really glad to talk to you, Denise. Thank you very much.
2: Oh, thank you.
1: And Dr. Ribeiro, thank you.
0: Thank you so much.
1: Denise Maradona was one of the first women in the world to receive a uterine transposition. She was in Washington State. And Dr. Reitan Ribeiro is a gynecologic oncologist at McGill University Health Center. He was her doctor. He performed the first surgery of that kind here in Canada. We reached him in Montreal.

have more hope that we can go to the next phase, right? And I feel so amazed. Even when the games are starting, I cannot keep myself. Like I'm working at the same time celebrating.

0: Widespread opposition within Kenya. This woman lives in Nairobi.
1: Why would you create a facility in my country and it doesn't serve me? Yet the same facility is going to host people who are endangering my own life.
0: Kenya has not recorded any Ebola cases in this latest outbreak. There are more than 1,000 confirmed cases in the Democratic Republic of Congo. Well, more than a decade after fluoride was removed from the St. John, New Brunswick water supply, dentists say they're seeing an increase in tooth decay. Allison McCormick reports.
2: St. John dentist Kelly Keyes has been treating patients in the city for 30 years and says the increase in tooth decay since the city stopped fluoridating its water is clear.
3: We see a lot of kids under the age of 4 who have rampant decay.
2: In a city with one of the country's highest child poverty rates, she says fluoride was the great equalizer, protecting developing teeth by strengthening enamel. That protection is now gone. But some municipalities have gotten it back. The Ontario communities of Windsor, Tecumseh, and LaSalle brought fluoride back in 2022, nearly a decade after the mineral was removed. Calgary followed suit last year. Those decisions were made after comparing data, which showed an increase in tooth decay following fluoride removal. No such research on the topic has been done for St. John or anywhere in New Brunswick. Allison McCormick, CBC News, St. John.
0: And that is your World This Hour for CBC News. I'm Pep Philpott.
4: Now, the weather for Windsor, Essex, Chatham, Kent, and Sarnia Lambton. A mix of sun and cloud today and a high temperature of 25 degrees. Clear skies overnight tonight, a low of 14 degrees. For Wednesday, mainly sunny skies and a high of 27 degrees. Cloudy on Thursday with a 60% chance of showers or thunderstorms and a high of 23. Sunny on Friday and a high of 25 degrees. Saturday, a mix of sun and cloud and a high of 27 degrees.
5: Tom Power, welcome to Q. When the Canadian violinist Lara St. John went public about her own sexual abuse at the hands of a teacher at a renowned classical music conservatory, she heard from other students at other conservatories that had experienced the same thing. And not dozens, she heard from hundreds of people. She's now telling some of those stories as well as her own in a powerful new documentary called Dear Lara. So Lara St. John will be here to tell you what she's learned, why this abuse happens so often in classical music spaces, and what she thinks institutions should do to stop it from ever happening again. That's coming up. Plus, music from a great artist from Toronto called The Honest Guy, along with a convincing argument to listen to music that you think might not be for you. All of that coming up on Cue.

0: Now, local news and weather from CBC Windsor. I'm Tom Addison. Ford Motor Company and Unifor began contract talks yesterday. Ford is the first of the Detroit three automakers going into bargaining. It's expected these talks will set the pattern for talks with General Motors and Stellantis. John Dagnolo is the president of Unifor Local 200, representing Ford workers in Windsor. He's also the chair of the bargaining committee.
1: We selected Ford as our pattern-setting company for several important reasons. Ford has demonstrated its commitment to its Canadian operations, including investments in Windsor and in Oakville. We have a long history of reaching pattern agreements with Ford Motor Company. We've worked through difficult issues before. We believe negotiating right here, right now, with Ford is the best option to reach an agreement that can be carried across the Detroit Three.
0: In a statement, Ford says the company begins these negotiations with deep respect for the collective bargaining process and say they value the longstanding partnership with Unifor. In the weather forecast, a mix of sun and cloud today and a high temperature of 25 degrees. Tonight, clear skies overnight and a low of 14 degrees. Mainly sunny skies on Wednesday and a high of 27 degrees. Cloudy on Thursday with a chance of showers or thunderstorms and a high of 23.
2: You're listening to Q. You're in the middle of my conversation with Lara St. John, the Juno-winning violinist, and you've been hearing us talk about her new documentary, Dear Lara, about many cases of sexual abuse in the classical music world. It's a film Lara made after she went public back in 2019 about her own abuse at the Curtis Institute of Music in Philadelphia. She heard from so many other survivors at that time, and she wanted to share their stories. And it's a powerful film with a lot of truly heart-wrenching stories of abuse. So if you're listening to this and you have kids, this next part is worth hearing, because I was interested to know what advice Lara had for people thinking of sending their children to music schools, to conservatories. That's where our conversation picks up.
3: You mentioned this earlier, and I kind of want to leave on talking directly to listeners who and you mentioned something earlier. You said, like, I think parents need to think a little bit about this. I'm thinking about parents who might be listening to this, who have kids in music lessons, who might even have kids in who are gifted, who might find themselves thinking about going to some of these institutions. Anything you want to say to them?
4: It's kind of almost like, why would you send your child to an institution that didn't have a fire code? It's almost a little bit like that.

0: No, I would love to know what the state of the investigation is on this.
1: I don't like mean to have a smile on my face about the seriousness of this case. I really don't. But what the smile is actually about the increasing sort of height of your hands as you sort of explain the fact that this investigation has kind of been booted back and forth, and no one seems to know who's the point person or what is happening with this. Because obviously, as you just pointed out, it's a significant case. It's a lot of money. And also, there are some things we do know, and no one seems to be sort of taking the next step in terms of figuring out what else we need to know. And so I'm grateful for your insight, but also grateful to have the great visual of your frustration, Josh. I'm so sorry to also add that.
0: My hands are now, just they're off the screen entirely now.
1: I really appreciate your time, and I appreciate that you're following this. I'd appreciate that you're doing this on parental leave, by the way. Thank you so much for doing that, man.
0: I'm married to the game. What can I say?
1: Josh O'Kane, married to the game and reporter at the Globe and Mail. I'm fascinated by that story, and I just want to see where it goes. And of course, Josh will continue to follow it. That is it for the podcast today. Tomorrow, you can hear our tribute to Clive Davis, of course, the record executive who helped launch the careers of so many musicians, people like Aretha Franklin, Whitney Houston, Bruce Springsteen. That is on Commotion tomorrow. And by the way, if you've got a moment, don't forget to subscribe to us on YouTube. My name is El Amin Abdul Mahmoud. This show is called Commotion. We'll be back tomorrow. We'd love to see you then.
2: Now, local news and weather from CBC Windsor. I'm Tom Addison. Ford Motor Company and Unifor began contract talks yesterday. Ford is the first of the Detroit three automakers going into bargaining. It's expected these talks will set the pattern for talks with General Motors and Stellantis. John Dagnolo is the president of Unifor Local 200, representing Ford workers in Windsor. He's also the chair of the bargaining committee.
3: We selected Ford as our pattern-setting company for several important reasons. Ford has demonstrated its commitment to its Canadian operations, including investments in Windsor and in Oakville. We have a long history of reaching pattern agreements with Ford Motor Company. We've worked through difficult issues before. We believe negotiating right here, right now, with Ford is the best option to reach an agreement that can be carried across the Detroit 3.
2: In a statement, Ford says the company begins these negotiations with deep respect for the collective bargaining process and say they value the longstanding partnership with Unifor. In the weather forecast, a mix of sun and cloud today and a high temperature of 25 degrees. Tonight, clear skies overnight and a low of 14 degrees. Mainly sunny skies on Wednesday and a high of 27 degrees. Cloudy on Thursday with a chance of showers or thunderstorms and a high of 23.
4: The rise of streaming TV has turned half of all Canadians into cord cutters. But streamers are now jacking up prices. 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Well, there's always Meth Gator.
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1: 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Coming up on Ontario Today.
2: A major breakthrough tonight in the U.S.-Iran war. Both sides have now signed a memorandum of understanding, effectively ending military operations for now.
1: Hopeful or not? What you're hearing from Connections in the Middle East next.
3: This is CBC Windsor News. I'm Tom Addison. At 12 o'clock, it's mainly sunny and 22 degrees in Windsor. People are paying tribute to former University of Windsor President Alan Wildeman. Wildeman died on June 16th. He was 72 years old. Wildeman served as the University of Windsor's sixth president and vice chancellor from 2008 until 2018. His work helped expand the university's downtown campus, including the restoration of the armories and the former Windsor Star Building. He also oversaw the opening of an engineering center and the construction of new student residences. Dave Cook was the president of the University of Windsor's Board of Governors in 2008 when Wildeman was hired.
4: Think about how much more pride there is in the University of Windsor today than there was before Alan Wildeman. I said, I think at the time when he left, that I think that Alan Wildeman was the most significant and impactful president in the University of Windsor's history up to that date.
3: The university says a memorial service will be held for Wildeman at a later date at the University of Windsor. A new city report sheds some light on the proposal to build tiny homes in the former Windsor Arena. CBC Windsor's Chris Ensing has that story.
5: City staff say building out the village at the barn could cost between $55 and $60 million. That's an estimate because this project is not shovel ready. It could be years before people who are homeless are able to sleep inside of individual pods at the old barn. And that's because staff aren't sure what type of condition the building is in.
6: This project pitches 100 pod-style sleeping units inside the arena. There would also be shared laundry facilities, showers, washrooms, and a dining area. You'd also see mental health professionals and healthcare providers all in one space. The transitional housing space similar to one in Minneapolis that city officials toured in April. Someone using an emergency shelter can move to the space, get settled into a safer, structured lifestyle, and then move to permanent housing. What's not exactly clear is when this could start. Staff say studying the condition of the old arena could take a year. Getting it up to code could take 3 years. Alongside that process, a detailed design and consultation effort would happen. Staff warn council that process and the site study could increase costs, depending on what comes up. Using the best case scenario, council could have detailed designs approved by January 2028. Worst case, based on this report, spring 2029.
5: Council still needs to review and debate this project and the report. That will happen at the end of the month. It is expected that the provincial and federal government will kick in money towards getting this project built. But staff point out it's a few years away, and council will need to continue working on ways to add supportive and affordable units to the city. Chris Ensing, CBC News, Windsor.
3: Windsor Essex health officials are advising the public about potential exposure to whooping cough after a case was recently confirmed in Leamington. The health unit says anyone who visited the Central Erie Shores walk-in clinic in Leamington between the 6th of June and 9th of June should monitor symptoms for 21 days after possible exposure. Pertussis, commonly known as whooping cough, infects the lungs and throat and is known to be highly contagious. It spreads through respiratory droplets from coughs, sneezes, talking, or close contact between an infected person and others. Ontario Special Investigations Unit wants to hear from the public about reported sexual assaults that involve a police officer in Chatham-Kent. With more, here, CBC Windsor's Bob Becken.
7: Ontario's police watchdog is appealing for people to come forward if they have information on a sexual assault investigation.

0: involving a former Chatham Kent police officer. The Special Investigations Unit began investigating in September after a woman came forward to Chatham Kent police to report alleged sexual assault incidents from 2009 that happened when she was a minor and involved an on-duty constable. In April, the SIU said it had reasonable grounds to believe former officer Kenneth Miller committed criminal offenses. He was charged in April with sexual assault, sexual exploitation, and breach of trust. The agency is asking people to come forward if they have information for the investigation and says confidential assistance is available. It says it recognizes experiences of sexual violence can be deeply personal and difficult to speak about and that there is no timeline to report it. Bob Becken, CBC News, Windsor.
1: The company that runs Ontario's recycling program says some things not supposed to go into recycling bins are finding their way there. This includes vials of insulin or needles from medications like Ozempic. They now make 0.4% of the daily 2,000 tons of recyclables that are collected. Alain Renard is the director of stewardship with the Health Product Stewardship Association. He says there's a risk of injury to sanitation workers.
2: Definitely, we are aware that if the workers are not injured, there is as well the issue of having to stop the sorting lines. And this really prevents from a smooth and performant recycling.
1: Renard says the fix is simple and free. More than 94% of Ontario's pharmacies accept medical needles, and people should take them there instead. In the weather forecast, mainly sunny skies this afternoon, a high temperature of 25 degrees. Clear skies overnight tonight, a low of 14 degrees. Mainly sunny again tomorrow and a high of 27 degrees. Right now it is sunny and 23 degrees in Windsor.

0: nation. You know, they're designated by many nations as a terrorist organization, and I think that should be pointed out. And unfortunately, I don't know enough about the internal situation in Iran to comment really on your question. I mean, I hope the peace accord holds too, but I can't really comment on whether it will. I just wanted to make those points about one of your previous callers.
1: I do appreciate it, and we hope to hear from members of the Iranian diaspora this hour. We want to hear about what you're hearing from your connections in the Middle East and the aspirations and hopefulness that began this war, whether they are still there. Our number is 1-888-817-8995. Whether you worked in the region, in the Gulf states, or if you have family connections in Israel, Lebanon, etc., call us. We'll be right back in 90 seconds.
2: This is a CBC News update. I'm Alessio Donini. The changes to Ontario's Freedom of Information system are beginning to take hold as rejections and denials make their way out to requesters. Those include rejections for requests for information on things like hospital deficits, flu briefings, and Doug Ford's calendars. Ontario's FOI changes exempt Ford, his cabinet, and their staff from requests. The premier defends the changes, saying they modernize the system and bring them in line with other jurisdictions. Elsewhere, a Londoner is calling on the LTC to clarify its service animal policy after several confrontations with bus drivers about where her service dog can sit. Chloe Towns has a task-trained dog that helps her with complex PTSD and Crohn's disease. She says directions from drivers has conflicted with LTC customer support's claims. That full story is on the CBC London website. Now the weather forecast for southwestern Ontario. A high of 24 expected across most of the region today. A mix of sun and cloud towards London with mainly sunny skies in the Windsor area. Tonight we'll see lows between 11 and 14 under clear skies. Tomorrow mainly sunny across the southwest with a high of 27 degrees. On Thursday cloudy with a chance of showers or thunderstorms and highs between 19 and 25.

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1: To some, AI chatbots are helpful tools. To others, an existential threat. But what happens when someone falls in love with one?
2: I can't believe I'm doing this with somebody that's not a human.
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3: She said that her life work was advocating for AI rights because they're sentient and they're enslaved.
1: Understood. 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

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I'm Rosanna Deerchild, coming at you live from the Forks in Winnipeg for National Indigenous Peoples Day. Powwows are often at the heart of Indigenous celebrations. You can hear one going on right now in the background. And after a few years' hiatus, the powwow is back at the Forks, by popular demand, of course. The Wekotuan powwow is well

0: This is a CBC News update. I'm Alessio Donini. The changes to Ontario's Freedom of Information system are beginning to take hold as rejections and denials make their way out to requesters. Those include rejections for requests for information on things like hospital deficits, flu briefings, and Doug Ford's calendars. Ontario's FOI changes exempt Ford, his cabinet, and their staff from requests. The premier defends the changes, saying they modernize the system and bring them in line with other jurisdictions. Elsewhere, a Londoner is calling on the LTC to clarify its service animal policy after several confrontations with bus drivers about where her service dog can sit. Chloe Towns has a task-trained dog that helps her with complex PTSD and Crohn's disease. She says directions from drivers has conflicted with LTC customer support's claims. That full story is on the CBC London website. Now the weather forecast for southwestern Ontario. A high of 24 expected across most of the region today. A mix of sun and cloud towards London with mainly sunny skies in the Windsor area. Tonight we'll see lows between 11 and 14 under clear skies. Tomorrow mainly sunny across the southwest with a high of 27 degrees. On Thursday cloudy with a chance of showers or thunderstorms and highs between 19 and 25.
1: Welcome back to Unreserved. Today, we're taking you to the Forks in Winnipeg for National Indigenous Peoples Day. Unreserved was broadcast live on that day. Let's get back into the show. I understand you recently danced at the Hiawatha Powwow. Can you describe that experience for me?
2: Yeah, so Hiawatha Powwow, it's a great powwow. This was the 30th year, and they had a little bit bigger of a celebration to honor that. And they held a special there at Hiawatha this year for the woodland dance category. I got an opportunity to dance in that and share a little bit about where it comes from. As we just spoke about, it's kind of been lost a little bit, you know, to our identity, to who we are. So that was the point of their, you know, and their theme of this powwow is to just, you know, make sure we know who we are, where we come from, and, you know, showcase our style. And it was like just a beautiful weekend. You know, Hiawatha is one of my first outdoor powwows that I kick off in the year, and it's nice sharing it with one of my sister communities. I'm from Curve Lake First Nation originally. That's my band and where my family comes from, but Hiawatha is like a sister community or brother community to Curve Lake, so I like sharing it, you know, with my relatives where they're sharing the dance floor.
1: Yeah, and when you say a special, can you tell people what that means?
2: So it was a special is dedicated to a specific style of dance. And of this case, it was the woodland style of dance. It's a special event where community members and different native people from around get to kind of compete against each other and have like a little bit of a mini contest where they can showcase their style and have the opportunity to get some funds so that they can add things to their outfit or help them with gas money or hotel money for going to the powwow. And it's just something to kind of give back to the dancers who put all their hard work and time into doing what they're doing.
1: And was this one of the first times you were dancing that style, or what was particularly special about the Hiawatha Powwow?
2: So I've been dancing this style for, actually had a Facebook memory come up there, and it was the first time I danced it at Hiawatha 12 years ago. I started as a little boy, you know, in that style. And when my parents had myself and my sister, they wanted us to dance, you know, and they wanted to showcase, you know, who we are as a people. And they started me off in the woodland style of dance when I was a little boy, you know, no bustle, just a little roach and a nice little shirt on, a kind of a colonial dress shirt and, you know, a pair of aprons. And my sister danced in the jingle dress style because that's, you know, who we are as Anishinaabe Ojibwe. So we wanted to share and showcase that. As I got older, I wanted to be like the older men who were dancing the Northern traditional style. So my father and some of my teachers helped me get a bustle and, you know, a bunch of beadwork and a bunch of feathers. And, you know, I started dancing that style and I danced that for a number of years. But, when I started, visiting some of my family out in the Lac des Flots,

is a CBC News update. I'm Alessio Donini. The changes to Ontario's Freedom of Information system are beginning to take hold as rejections and denials make their way out to requesters. Those include rejections for requests for information on things like hospital deficits, flu briefings, and Doug Ford's calendars. Ontario's FOI changes exempt Ford, his cabinet, and their staff from requests. The premier defends the changes, saying they modernize the system.

0: across the line. They storm the crease like bumblebees. They travel like a burning flame. We see them slide the puck inside. It's a 1-1 hockey game. Oh, the good old hockey game is the best game you can name. And the best game you can name is the good old hockey game. Third period, last game, the playoffs, too. Take me where the hockey players face off down the rink, and the Stanley Cup is all filled up.
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2: I'm Amy Dodge, the host of Windsor Morning. 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
1: 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Stories from Canadians of color and immigrants adapting their culture. Music filled with a desire for discovery from around the world and in Canada. Hear Canada Reflected on Frequencies with host Errol Nazareth. After the news.
3: From CBC News, the world is sour. I'm Stephanie Skanderas. The alleged attacker behind yesterday's deadly shooting in Montreal has been identified. Quebec's coroner says he is 25-year-old Seth Scott Hatfield from Lethbridge, Alberta. On Monday, a police officer and civilian were killed in the neighborhood of Côte-des-Neiges. The suspect was also killed. Montreal's mayor thanked police for their response, calling them pillars of the community. Soraya Martinez-Ferrada says her focus now is on helping residents move forward.
4: What we just lived in Côte-des-Neiges NDG was a complete nightmare. It was a tragedy that we're going to be living with for the next few months for sure as a community. Although the situation is now over, I know that the psychological wounds will take time to heal.
3: Hatfield allegedly wrote a manifesto laced with

kitchen party isn't a kitchen party without great call and response songs. Am I right? So what better way to kick off our global kitchen party than with a Quebecois folk tune made for singing back loud and proud? It's by the legendary La Bottine Soria, who formed 50 years ago. La Cuisinière is a playful song about a kitchen maid juggling a bunch of admirers. Check it out.

Tony says, it was a cold and snowy day at Cape Breton University when the idea came to blend Mi'kmaq songs with the Scottish style of fiddling. Here's Golden Regalia.

0: Sodad by Cape Verdean singer Cesaria Evora. It means longing, and it captures the experience of Cape Verdeans who leave the islands and look back on their homeland with a sense of nostalgia.
1: This is a CBC News update. I'm Alessio Donini. The changes to Ontario's Freedom of Information system are beginning to take hold as rejections and denials make their way out to requesters. Those include rejections for requests for information on things like hospital deficits, flu briefings, and Doug Ford's calendars. Ontario's FOI changes exempt Ford, his cabinet, and their staff from requests. The premier defends the changes, saying they modernize the system and bring them in line with other jurisdictions. Elsewhere, a Londoner is calling on the LTC to clarify its service animal policy after several confrontations with bus drivers about where her service dog can sit. Chloe Towns has a task-trained dog that helps her with complex PTSD and Crohn's disease. She says directions from drivers has conflicted with LTC customer support's claims. That full story is on the CBC London website. Now the weather forecast for southwestern Ontario. A high of 24 expected across most of the region today. A mix of sun and cloud.

0: towards London with mainly sunny skies in the Windsor area. Tonight, we'll see lows between 11 and 14 under clear skies. Tomorrow, mainly sunny across the southwest with a high of 27 degrees. On Thursday, cloudy with a chance of showers or thunderstorms and highs between 19 and 25.
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2: Community, that's what a kitchen party is all about, isn't it? And community is what Dinarawan focus on their latest album. Their record is a return to their roots, playing acoustic guitars and singing around a campfire in the Sahara Desert in northern Mali. Dinarawan invited emerging Tuareg artists to contribute songs to their album, as well as several women singers. The group says the female voice is very important in traditional Tuareg music, but it's increasingly hard to find women singers today because of cultural restrictions. This song features the beautiful, yearning voice of Sudanese singer Sulaf.

0: This is CBC Radio 1, 88.1 FM in Chatham. This Canada Day, let's celebrate on CBC with special coverage, highlights from events across the country, and wrapping up the day with a giant concert featuring performances by Bare Naked Ladies, Alessia Cara, Beatrice Deer and Sylvia Cloutier, Dominique Fizame, The Tragically Hip's Paul Angua, and more, including fireworks lighting up the night sky over the Capitol. 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
2: From CBC News, The World This Hour, I'm Stephanie Skenderis. Police in Lethbridge, Alberta, are now helping the investigation of yesterday's shooting in Montreal that left three people dead. A police officer and civilian were killed, as well as the suspect. Jonathan Maupetit has more in what we know about the investigation so far.
3: The Montreal coroner identified the suspect in Monday's shooting as 25-year-old Seth Scott Hatfield from Lethbridge, Alberta. Police in the southern Alberta city are currently searching a home linked to the shooting. They cleared the area beforehand because they say there is a possible presence of weapons. Hatfield was a student at the University of Lethbridge, where he studied philosophy and made the dean's list. He is suspected of having traveled to Montreal and firing a gun from a hotel room, then exiting the building and shooting two police officers, one of them fatally. CBC's visual investigations team has confirmed that Hatfield authored a manifesto in which he expressed anti-government beliefs and ideas associated with the involuntary celibate or incel movement, which is known for its often violent expressions of misogyny.

0: announcement.
1: We are unlocking our full potential, both in nuclear energy, but also in terms of indigenous participation. Today will be remembered, chiefs. You will be remembered in history of this country.
0: The four planned nuclear reactors in Darlington are projected to make enough to power about 1.2 million homes. It's been nearly 7 years since Mike Babcock coached his last NHL game, but he's getting another chance to stand behind the bench, this time with the Edmonton Oilers. Jamie Strachan has that story.
2: Edmonton is giving controversial coach Mike Babcock another chance, trusting him to finally lead Connor McDavid and the Oilers to a Stanley Cup. Stan Bowman is the Oilers' general manager.
3: We've had great conversations, been very open, clear, explicit about what we expect.
2: Babcock takes over from Chris Knobloch, who was fired after the Oilers were eliminated in the first round of the NHL playoffs. The Oilers were able to hire Babcock after an NHL investigation into his conduct while with the Columbus Blue Jackets cleared him. Babcock resigned before ever coaching a game after reports he invaded player privacy. His players in Detroit and Toronto have also been critical of his methods. Babcock says he's changed.
4: I actually don't think my intentions are wrong that often. I think sometimes my tone is for sure, and we have to work at that.
2: Babcock coached Detroit to a Stanley Cup in 2008 and led Canada to gold at the 2010 and 14 Olympics. Jamie Strachan, CBC News, Toronto.
0: Russia is ramping up fuel production and delaying maintenance to cope with shortages caused by Ukrainian attacks.
5: Она действительно непростая, но контролируемая.
0: Russia's deputy prime minister told a government meeting the situation is not simple but remains under control. He says the government is considering a ban on diesel exports to stabilize supply. Russia had already banned exports of gas and jet fuel. Ukrainian drones have been striking energy facilities deep into Russian territory, causing long lines at gas stations across Russia. Cristiano Ronaldo has become the first player to score in six different World Cup tournaments. He set the record with a goal in the sixth minute of Portugal's match against Uzbekistan. Ronaldo and Argentina captain Lionel Messi are the only men in history to play in six World Cup tournaments. Messi hasn't scored in all of them. He failed in the 2010 World Cup in South Africa, but yesterday he did become the World Cup's all-time record goal scorer. And that is The World This Hour. For CBC News, I'm Stephanie Skinner.
6: Hi there, I'm Matt Allen, and you're listening to Afternoon Drive here in southwestern Ontario. Coming up, there's a 100-year-old military barracks in London that's getting its own special exhibit this weekend. We're going to hear more about that in this week's edition of Hidden Histories. But first, Canadian business leaders are in Japan this week to build new trade ties. We're going to hear more about what's behind that trip and what it could mean for Canada's economy. Stay tuned for those conversations. And we have Matt Trefethick in our London studio with a look at the news. Matt?
7: Matt, St. Thomas chiropractors facing charges of sexual assault and forcible confinement involving multiple patients. And the father of a teenager who died in a crash outside of London last May is being remembering her with an act of kindness. I'll have that at 4:30.
6: All right. Thank you very much for that. Mike Trefethick joins us now with a look at our regional weather. How's it looking out there, Mike?
8: Yeah, right now we're seeing temperature of 22 degrees, mix of sun and cloud and wind out of the west-northwest, gusting up to 37 kilometers an hour.
6: It's Mike Hargraves, not Mike Trefethick. I apologize for that, Mike.
8: All good.
6: Yeah. Here we go. Okay, the time is 5 minutes past 4 o'clock on your afternoon drive. 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
6: Well, a record number of Canadian business leaders are in Tokyo this week. They're trying to build economic ties with Japan and open new opportunities in sectors like defense, agriculture, and clean energy. For more on this, we've reached Jeff Nankiewicz. He is the president and CEO of the Asia Pacific Foundation of Canada. He's a former Canadian diplomat. Good afternoon.
10: Good afternoon, Matt.
6: So why send a delegation?

0: reaction like this to Japan right now?
1: Well, you know, the top priority right now for the Canadian economy is to diversify our trade and investment links beyond the U.S., you know, to other markets. And the government has set a very ambitious target for that, of doubling non-U.S. trade over the next 10 years. And Japan, as the fourth largest economy in the world and a customer that has been of growing importance to Canadians over the past 7 or 8 years, is a critical piece in that puzzle. So now is precisely the time to be following through. We have a free trade agreement in effect with Japan through our joint membership in the Trans-Pacific Partnership, and so this is a way to really build those relationships and get down to business.
0: How exactly does trade trips, trade agreements like these trickle down and actually benefit and impact local businesses on the ground here in Canada?
1: Well, you know, we're an export-dependent economy. So when Canadian companies succeed in getting orders abroad, and, you know, in the central Ontario, southwestern Ontario ecosystem, It's a big part of the local economy, is to find customers around the world for the things that we produce. And so trade agreements are one step. It's kind of the way that you open the door to you know, help make trade possible. But then you have to walk through the door. And in the case of markets like Japan, you know, Japan is a lucrative market. It's a profitable place to do business once you have established customer relationships. But it's also a notoriously challenging market in which to establish those relationships, because there are language barriers, cultural barriers, specific to Japan, you know, technical standards, lots of things that you need to navigate, that it really requires much more investment of time and attention than, you know, selling to a market like the U.S., which is familiar to us. And that means you need to go in person, and you need to go more than once.
0: Yeah. How big a role do individual businesses play in these kind of trade missions, or even behind the scenes informing the things that the government asks for when they go?
1: Well, I think, you know, the businesses at this stage, the businesses are the point of the mission. So we have a free trade arrangement in place with Japan, and it's been yielding benefits since it was signed almost a decade ago. Our growth with Japan, our exports to Japan have grown, you know, by quite a bit, more than 25%. But now it's about the businesses. And so in that kind of situation, the benefit of having the senior government participation, so here we have the trade minister is there, also our defense minister is there, and the industry minister. The point of this is to demonstrate to the leaders in Japan, and in Japan, government leaders and business leaders are very much a part of the same community. When you bring the senior ministers, with serious economic portfolios, together with a very large business delegation that includes our largest companies as well as emerging companies, it sends a message to that community of decision makers in Japan that Canada is serious about the relationship. And so that in turn helps the businesses that are maybe lower down in the food chain in the group to get the meetings that they need to get, because the word goes out on the Japanese side that this is a serious effort by Canada, led at the, you know, highest levels of government. And that's helpful in getting those meetings for the Canadian companies, and then they have to perform when their turn comes to establish those relationships.
0: And what about China? Japan is shares, you know, that part of the world with the second largest economy in the world. How does Canada's relationship with China impact its ability to do business in Japan?
1: Well, I think the warming, you know, the recent warming of the relationship between Canada and China since Prime Minister Carney's visit in January, and the, you know, agreements and understandings that were reached then,

0: is something that that in Japan there'll be people in government and business keeping an eye on that. I think Japan has its own relationship with China to manage, and Japan is much more economically integrated with China than Canada is. But on the Japanese side, I think they'll be watching to see, for example, Canadian exploration of opportunities. You know, our industry minister, Melanie Joly, is in Japan now, but was in China just before that, talking about potential investment into the electric vehicle sector from China. On the Japanese side, they'll want to know if any incentives that might be offered to Chinese companies to get into the sector in Canada would in any way disadvantage the Japanese companies who already have massive investments, including, you know, throughout the auto belt of Ontario. At the same time, there is concern at a political level in Japan and at an investor level that if Canada takes steps, let's say in the auto sector, to welcome Chinese investment and production, will that damage the chances of a successful renewal of the Canada-US-Mexico agreement? Because the government of Japan and the companies have made it clear that this is critical for their continued investment.
1: All right. Really important stuff. Obviously, diversification is the name of the game right now in Canadian politics. We really appreciate you breaking it down for us, Jeff. Thank you.
0: Thanks so much.
1: That was Jeff Nankivell. He is the president and CEO of the Asia Pacific Foundation of Canada. All right, we're at 13 minutes past 4 o'clock on your afternoon drive. We're going to play some music for you now. This is Jasper Sloan Yip with Love and Worry.

0: That's Love and Worry by Jasper Sloan Yip. Well, it's that time of the week where we dig into a lesser-known aspect of our region's history, and that's our Hidden Histories column. Later this week, the Royal Canadian Regiment Museum will be opening a new exhibition. It's called Fascinating Redcoats, The Story of Wolseley Barracks. And our Hidden History columnist, Huron University College history professor Tom Peace, got a sneak peek last week and is here to tell us a little bit more about it. Hey, Tom.
1: Hey, good afternoon, Matt.
0: So before we get into this new exhibition, could you remind the listeners about the museum itself? It's such a funny thing, because so oftentimes we drive up and down Oxford Street here in London, and then you've got this, you've got the superstore, and then down the road, you've got these military barracks. It's so interesting.
1: Yeah, so this is, you know, we call this column Hidden Histories. Wolseley Barracks is not a hidden history because it is more or less north central downtown London, at the corner of Oxford and Elizabeth Street, just east of Adelaide, as you mentioned, just west of the Atlantic Superstore there on Oxford. I think it's hidden because it's all fenced in. It's an active military base, so a lot of people don't go there. It's the headquarters for the 31 Canadian Brigade Group, for example. And that serves the Army Reserves, for most of southwestern Ontario, from Barrie, Niagara, westward. So regiments that will be familiar with some of our listeners, such as the 1st Hussars, Canadian Light Infantry, the 4th Battalion of the Canadian Royal Canadian Regiment, all of which are fairly well known. But I think a little less known is the fact that there is a museum in the West Block of the barracks, and it has a really excellent permanent exhibition, even though that's not what I want to talk about today. So it's worth a visit just to see the museum itself. And it's an important space in our city's history.
0: Yeah, tell us about that temporary exhibition. Again, we drive by the place all the time and don't often think to go in and see what's in there.
1: Yeah, so 2026 marks 140 years since the plans were developed to build Wolseley Barracks. And the key point of the exhibition, which I got to tour on Friday with the museum's executive director, is to build the connection between this facility and the city. So the building marks the Army's move away from downtown. So the military used to have a significant presence in and around Victoria Park and City Hall. And interestingly, actually, Georgiana, who was giving me the tour, pointed out that it was a three-way property transfer that led to the building of this facility at Carling Heights, because John Carling, for whom Carling Heights is named, that was his land. He was the Minister of Agriculture at the time, so in a conflict of interest, the Canadian government couldn't buy the land from him. So what happened is the city bought the land from him, selling it to the military, but they also transferred that land where Victoria Park is and City Hall is located as part of that. And so we see this kind of military moves to Carling Heights. Carling gets some money, City gets the land where City Hall is located, in kind of a circular pattern. So the exhibition is really about this history and the barracks' role in civic life here in London.
0: What about some of the stories from the barracks themselves, the soldiers that were there, and some of the things that happened?
1: Yeah, so the barracks are built to bring D Company of the Infantry School Corps, which involves about 4,000 people, almost double the size of 31 Canadian Brigade Group, to London. And although there are militia kind of moving in and out of this infantry school, there's about 100 people who lived at the barracks. And it's one of the things that we often don't think about when we think about military facilities is the fact that people, you know, live their day-to-day lives there. So there are kids who grew up there. There are pets. In addition to kind of the military history, so Wolseley Barracks was the headquarters, for example, for the Royal Canadian Regiment up

0: until about 2007. And interestingly, it was also the home of the 26th Middlesex Battalion of Infantry. And there's a picture of this on the wall in the exhibition. And 26 members of that battalion are noted as being from Oneida of the Thames. And so what the exhibition does a really good job at is recognizing the presence of Indigenous people, recognizing that, that London is built on treaty lands, and some of the ways in which local First Nations played a role at Wolseley Barracks.
1: Could you describe what life was like and activity was like on the barracks at this time?
0: Yeah, so it's great that you asked this. So one of the resources that Georgiana pointed me towards was that in November of 1889, the London Free Press actually sent a reporter to the barracks to report on everyday life. So we learn in this article that the fire brigade could put out a fire 45 seconds after the alarm was raised, which is pretty impressive. Mm-hmm. Daily routine starts at 6:30, though, with lots of mounting of guards and parades and that sort of thing, but also the human side. So, you know, the canteen was open most of the time. So there's opportunity to purchase goods, but also to engage in recreation such as billiards and board games and library. All that was at the canteen. And then there were football teams and baseball teams, and there was a cricket pitch just east of the barracks, and even a band and dancing club. So there's a real social life that that exists there. And the last thing I want to just point out from this article is that it ends with these words. And I hope our listeners might be able to help us figure out what this means, because I checked in with the museum. They don't know. No description of barracks life as seen in D Company's barracks would be complete without a reference to Jerry, the regimental pet, who is a terror to all civilians and is a thorough soldier. Hmm. Anyways, nobody knows what kind of, we assume Jerry was a dog.
1: Yes.
0: But
1: yes.
0: Just a terror to all civilians is kind of a great way of ending this article. And because we don't know, maybe there's somebody out there who does.
1: Really cool. All right. Where can listeners go to find out more about this place?
0: Yeah. So I'd encourage, if you haven't been to the RCR Museum, make a trip there. It's open Wednesday to Saturday from 10 to 4 with evening hours on Thursdays. And on July 16th, 25th, August 14th, and August 20th, there will be guided tours of this exhibition focusing on the role of the barracks within our urban fabric here in London. And this is just the start of, I hope, during July and August, several hidden histories where we'll talk about what's going on at local museums.
1: Nice.
0: Get people in the museum.
1: Really good stuff. Tom, thanks as always for this. Really interesting.
0: Yeah, you're welcome. Thanks, Matt.
1: That was Tom Peace. He's our hidden histories columnist. He is a history professor at Huron University College. All right, we're at 25 minutes past 4 o'clock on your afternoon drive. A Windsor-born and raised athlete and coach is now a member of the Canadian Baseball Hall of Fame. From the Windsor Selects, Stubby Clapp went on to compete for Canada's national team. He played a few games in the major leagues, but where he really found his niche was as a baseball coach in the majors. Stubby has been on the staff of the St. Louis Cardinals for the past 8 seasons, but he took a break this past weekend for the induction ceremony at the Hall of Fame in St. Mary's. CBC's Jacob Barker reached Stubby after the party was over.
2: Yeah, it was phenomenal. You know, everybody at the Canadian Baseball Hall of Fame did a phenomenal job putting that event together. It went fast. It went fast. We were constantly doing stuff and meeting people and, you know, hanging out and doing things. And whether it was the golf tournament, the first pitch outing and dinner in London and stuff like that. And then, of course, we had the ceremonies and sign autographs and all that fun stuff. So it was a great weekend. Met a lot of people, met some great inductees and got to meet other inductees that were there from previous years and stuff like that. They were there to support it.
3: What was it about your game that got you in there?
2: I don't know if it was one thing or whatever. I think maybe if anything, it was just my perseverance over adversity. In my speech, I talked about, you know, being cut from Team Canada the very first time I tried out for it. And my dad, you know, picked me up from the tryouts. And of course, I was a little upset. I jumped in the front seat and he says to me, he says, okay, he said, are you going to quit or you can get better? It's, you know, there was no remorse from him. There was no sympathy from him or anything like that. It was like, all right, you can go one way or the other. And, of course, at that time, it hit me in the face. I chose to get better.

0: So is there anything about your experience here that you think led you there?
1: Maybe because I've left Windsor and I've been gone for a long time, but I look back and I think Windsor is a sneaky, super city to raise kids. It's very blue collar, obviously, automotive industry. Nothing's handed to you there. You have to earn what you get there. And I think, that helped shape who I was. That's what you're brought up with. And I'm so grateful that, that I got to go through that adversity and got to go through those times because it did. It shaped who I was on the ball field, in the classroom and on the hockey rink, on the football field. Like, it was a huge part of my upbringing. I don't think a lot of people understand the competitive level of baseball. Like, grew up playing in Windsor Central. And then as I got older and I moved over to the Windsor Selects, you grow up and playing in that league, in those OBA leagues, and then you get to the men's league with the Windsor Stars and stuff like that. You've got the intercounty league that is so competitive. And then we go across, over into the US and you're playing against, the teams over there. Those are all ex-college, ex-pro guys that you're playing against. And at my age, I was so young, I was playing against men at times, and that developed me to learn how to compete against a high level, compared to what my age was.
0: What were you thinking when you sort of were able to get up on that stage and accept this on Saturday?
1: I didn't want to jack up my speech. I didn't want to cry. I promised myself I wouldn't cry because I was feeling a little overwhelmed at one point, especially at the beginning of the speech. I was wanting to say thank you so much that I was a little overwhelmed, but I pulled it together. The crowd helped me pull it together, and then we got through it. So I just wanted to share my gratitude and my thank yous to everybody that helped me get there because I didn't get there by myself. There was a lot of people around me, from my family, my immediate family, to my support staff, and then of course all my teammates, my coaches, and everybody that helped me get along the way.
2: That was Stubby Clapp. He was inducted into the Canadian Baseball Hall of Fame. You heard him there talking to CBC Windsor's Jacob Barker. All right, we're coming up on your regional news here on CBC Radio 1. Let's do a weather check with Mike Hargraves in our Windsor studio. Temperatures are, they've stayed relatively level over the past few days, Mike.
3: Yeah, we might have to reach out to a meteorologist about this, but to me, it seems like one of the cooler Junes that I can remember. Nice, yeah. Cool weather that we're seeing. That's going to continue overnight tonight with clear skies and a low of 14 degrees. For tomorrow, we see a high of 28 with the humidex, and it'll be sunny.
2: All right, thank you very much for that, Mike. After your 4:30 news, the Essex Region Conservation Authority is asking the public to avoid a trail in Amherstburg because of a concentration of nesting turtles. We're going to find out more about the risk to those turtles. And also, in our tech column, getting a job takes skills, but part of the skill set nowadays is learning to tailor your resume to artificial intelligence. Our Takara Small will join us to talk more about that. We're going to have those stories and more conversations after your regional news here on the show. The time is 4:30. 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
4: This is CBC News. Southwestern Ontario, your 4:30 regional news. Good afternoon, I'm Matthew Trebethick. St. Thomas police say a chiropractor is facing several sexual assault charges. Police say the charges stem from allegations involving multiple patients. Investigators say the 57-year-old accused, identified as Dr. Stephen Perry, faces three charges of sexual assault and one of forcible confinement. Samantha Wakefield is spokesperson for St. Thomas Police.
5: Anyone who has information that may assist investigators and or who believes they may have had contact with the accused in circumstances relevant to these investigations is being encouraged to contact the St. Thomas Police Service Criminal Investigation Division.
4: Police say he will appear in court at a later date. Perry was previously disciplined by the College of Chiropractors in 2006 for professional misconduct after complaints from two female patients, one aged 15, the other 18. The college found Perry didn't obtain informed consent before treating near their breast areas. Perry admitted he didn't obtain informed consent but believed that he already had consent to provide treatment and denied acting with sexual intent. He received an oral reprimand, a 3-month suspension, and was required to complete professional boundaries training. The disciplinary decision notes that separate criminal charges involving one of the complainants were withdrawn.

0: and Perry was acquitted after a trial involving the other. The father of a teenager who died in a crash outside of London last May is remembering her with an act of kindness. Olivia Rourke was one of the four teenage girls who died in the crash along with their coach while heading home to Walkerton from a softball tournament. Olivia's father, Dan Rourke, has figured out a way to give back. A charitable foundation in her name, funded in part by an online auction that is running now. Rourke says the causes they donate to include youth leadership initiatives, supporting women in sport, and supporting local cancer research.
1: That's where she got a lot of her energy from. That's where she really thrived when she was having fun at Camp Celtic, when she would do well and then get supported in a gymnastics practice or at a competition. And of course, she was with her mom every step of the way through her cancer treatment. So that is sort of her attachment to helping people who have cancer.
0: The auction for the Olivia Rourke Foundation runs until July 2nd. You can find out more at the foundation's page on Facebook. One of the teenagers who allegedly fired multiple shots at the U.S. consulate in Toronto in March was in court this afternoon. 19-year-old Zara Jabi was arrested at Pearson Airport a week ago while wanted on a Canada-wide warrant. He and another teen are facing multiple firearm offenses and one charge of attacking the premises of international protected persons. Jasmine Sepetys reports.
2: Zara Jabi said very little when he appeared in an orange prison jumpsuit on video from jail. Police allege he and 18-year-old Sheldon Tracy Stewart shot at the U.S. consulate on University Avenue before taking off in a stolen car. Officers have said they believe the shooters were part of a Guns for Hire network that recruits young people using encrypted apps. And to get paid, they have to film their attacks. Investigators say surveillance video on the night of the shooting showed two suspects firing at the building while recording on their phones. Police say when they raided a Toronto apartment a week and a half ago, they found Tracy Stewart with a loaded gun. Toronto Constable Mark Pinizzato was allegedly killed by another teen that day during a shootout while executing a search warrant at a nearby building. 19-year-old Nicholas Bennett has been charged with first-degree murder in the officer's death. He is not charged in the shooting at the consulate, but police believe he was also part of the Gun for Hire network. Jabi is set to appear in person for a bail hearing next week. Jasmine Sepetys, CBC News, Toronto.
0: South Bruce OPP are investigating a suspicious fire in Brockton that involved multiple vehicles. Emergency crews were called to a home on Yonge Street in Brockton around 5 this morning and say they found several vehicles fully engulfed. No injuries were reported and the fires were quickly put out and ruled suspicious. Anyone with information is asked to contact OPP or Crime Stoppers. The fourth FIFA World Cup game in Toronto takes place tonight. Croatia takes on Panama at Toronto Stadium. Supporters of both teams have marches planned before the game. Croatian supporters will meet up at Dufferin Gate, bringing with them a 100-meter-long Croatian flag. Ivan Gurasek helped organize bringing the flag to Toronto.
3: Started this tradition back in Qatar. So they spread out the flag on the beach, and ever since that World Cup, it's made appearances at Euros, and now it's in North America making its tour, flew into New York, drove to Dallas, it arrived in Toronto last night, and we are looking forward to spreading it out at 5 p.m. today at Dufferin Gate for the world to see.
0: Tonight's match between Croatia and Panama begins at 7. And that is your regional news for Southwestern Ontario. The time is 4:35. Matt.
4: All right. Thank you very much for that. Matt Trevithick with our regional news stories of the day. In our second half hour of the program, it's graduation season, and that means that many people are now looking to land a job. Doing so, however, is increasingly a game of winning over algorithms and AI, not just trying to make your resume pop for human beings. We're going to be joined by tech columnist Takara Small to talk all about that. First, though, we head to Amherstburg, and that's where the Essex Region Conservation Authority has announced the closure of one of its trails. It's because of a high concentration of nesting turtles in that area. We're joined by Kevin Money to discuss this more. He is the Director of Conservation Services with IRCA. Good afternoon.
5: Good afternoon. How are you doing today?
4: I'm very good. Thank you. Thank you for joining us. So tell us about this trail and where it is and how much area has been closed off.
5: Sure. So very recently, the Conservation Authority opened up what is called Colobino Conservation Area. It's just a few.

0: miles south of the border, the geographic border between the town of LaSalle and Amherstburg, and it's right on the Kennard River. If you go over the really tall bridge that goes over the Kennard River on Front Road, if you look inward, that's it. You can see it there. So that's where the actual conservation area is. We just opened it up probably less than a month ago, actually, to the public. We've owned the property for about 3 years now, 3-4 years, and we've been very diligently working towards trying to restore the property. Lots of invasive species, lots of biological issues associated with it, and we've made a lot of headway with that. And while there and undertaking all these different projects, it became very evident there is very large numbers of endangered turtles that were actually nesting there. So that's where we are today.
1: Yeah, absolutely. Could you tell us a bit more about these turtles?
0: The turtles that we've seen at this snake at the site typically are, so there's Blanding's turtles. They're the ones with the nice bright yellow throat. You've got Eastern spiny softshell turtles, which is another endangered species. You have snapping turtles, a bit more common, but still a listed species at risk. Map turtles are also present. So those are kind of the four main turtles that are noted as species at risk that are present there.
1: And how exactly are they at risk? And what's led to you deciding to close off this area?
0: Sure. So the federal and the provincial governments go through an entire process of determining whether or not animals or plants are rare or not, or in danger of being extirpated or going extinct. So you have different levels, obviously, of extinct or extirpated as the top level. It's like they're not here anymore. Then you have endangered, and then you have threatened, and then you have of special concern. Those are the different levels involved. So the animals that we're talking about are either endangered or threatened in terms of the categories. So the province and or the federal government actually make those determinations in collaboration with a whole bunch of scientists.
1: Why are they endangered? What is causing them to not be successful?
0: Well, it's hard to point fingers at one exact cause, but ultimately, so a lack of habitat is one of the biggest determining factors associated with many of these species. So they lack habitat now, especially within our geography. 500 years ago, this place didn't really have many people on it, just First Nations people. There's massive wetlands. No alterations to the landscape, lots of forest, lots of healthy wetlands. Now it looks very different. It looks very altered. We're in a very populated area, very altered, and lots going on in terms of the wetlands that we do have remaining even. There's the drainage act that comes into play that changes and manipulates how water flows over the landscape. So there's lots of factors at play that lead to a reduction in numbers, ultimately. So there's fewer of all these types of turtles than there used to be. And that's the concern, is that we need to protect what's left and try to manage the habitat for them, what's left.
1: Yeah. I am curious, how does IRCA track these things and maintain an inventory of where the turtles are, what their numbers are, and environmental factors that are influencing how successful they can be?
0: Yeah. So the Conservation Authority doesn't actually do that directly. But there are people that work within our conservation areas that actually do track the turtles. They put little monitors on them, or they capture them and tag them so that they can keep track of them through the whole season. And they regularly go to a number of our conservation areas that have higher turtle populations, like Colavino or Hillman Marsh, and actively monitor. And it's actually those same turtle researchers that handed over their data to us so that we could take a look at it and make some management decisions related to Colavino.
1: If someone comes across a turtle in our listening area, what should they do after they snap a photo or pose with them?
0: Well, the best thing you can do is to simply leave it alone.

0: absolutely. So, and especially, like, for instance, if you have if you're out for a walk on one of our trails, by all means, take it in, enjoy the fact that you've been able to observe one of these turtles. They are amazing creatures to take a look at. Make sure that if you have a dog, that you keep your dog at bay, so you're not disturbing it. Most of the time, this time of year, so in the months of June and July, most of these turtles are actually, the females are nesting. And that is why we've actually closed a section of our trail at Colavino Conservation Area. So it's through the information that we received from the turtle researchers. We took that information. One of our fabulous GIS staff, Charlotte, she compiled all that information. She turned it into some maps that these are where the highest concentrations of nests and observations are. So we took that, and that's how we made a management decision to say, hey, you know what? We're going to close about a kilometer of our trail during the height of nesting season for these turtles to let them go through their life cycle processes, which is nesting right now, and let them nest without people walking literally right beside them, because they're nesting right in the middle of a trail at the end of the day. So that's why we chose to close off about a kilometer of our trail at Colavino Conservation Area temporarily for about 2 months during the height of turtle nesting season, and then we'll open it back up again.
1: Really cool stuff. Well, it's been really interesting to speak with you about this, learn a little bit about the turtles there and some of the efforts that are going into maintaining their populations. Kevin, thank you so much. We really appreciate it.
0: All right. Thanks for the call. I appreciate it.
1: That is Kevin Money. He's Director of Conservation Services with the Essex Region Conservation Authority.

0: Chatham's Jeff Kearns featuring Karen Jules with Hazy. Well, we're learning more about the victims and suspect from yesterday's shooting in Montreal's Côte des Neiges neighborhood. Montreal police confirmed the officer killed was Mohamed Lamine Ben Redouane. He was 34 years old. CBC News has confirmed the civilian killed was named Michel Mizrahi, age 68. The suspected shooter, who was also killed, reportedly distributed a violent manifesto. Stephanie Carvin is an associate professor at Carleton University. She's also a former national security analyst. And though it has not been made public by the police, she has seen the manifesto through her research on extremist movements and spoke with the CBC about it. We should note here that CBC's intention is not to highlight the hateful ideology in that manifesto, but to better understand the violence we saw yesterday in Montreal.
1: You know, I call it a soup. Some people refer to it as salad bar extremism. If this is the purported manifesto, looking at this, it is what I would describe as an incel critique of capitalism. And he's really coming at a variety of different topics in here. I mean, in having gone through it, I made a list of actually things that he's mad about. It's capitalism, it's society, it's hip hop clothing, the legal system, cosmetic surgery. So, you know, you do have ideas here, I would say, from the extreme left and the extreme right. He has clearly picked and chose different ideas to form this worldview that he has to kind of justify, I think, the way he's feeling it in terms of calling on other individuals to commit acts of violence. But the continuing thread throughout is a hatred of women. In some cases, he's blaming society for turning women into living the way that they live. But he's also very upset at pornography. He wants to get women out of the workplace. He wants enforced monogamy. As a result, he's obsessed with degeneracy. And I mean, these are very common themes that you would see in an incel kind of manifestos in the past. But what's interesting here is that it does seem to reflect a wider range of extreme views that he's putting together in this document. One of the things that I think both police and our domestic intelligence services will be looking at is, who was this person in contact with? Was he working with other individuals? Is there some kind of network that they need to be aware of? Or was this person acting by themselves? You know, where did this person get their ideas from? So the radicalization story here is going to be, I think, very important for understanding what happened.
0: That was Stephanie Carvin, an associate professor at Carleton University. The city of Montreal's mayor, Soraya Martinez-Ferrada, has sought to reassure people that Montreal is safe. She was asked today about the ideology behind the attack and the role of online hate.
2: We have to work on making sure that our city and our people in our community feel safe, not only in the public space, but also on our social media. When you see recruitment of young people through social media, it is very concerning. And when you see recruitment, it's not only recruitment in terms of doing something criminal, but it's also on the ideology behind social media. So I think social media and that digital space will be one of the biggest challenges we have for the future, to make sure that our cities and our communities are safe and that we're preserving a good conversation, a positive conversation that sometimes just derails in social media.
0: That was Montreal Mayor Soraya Martinez-Ferrada. The time is now 50 minutes past 4 o'clock on your afternoon drive. Most people, when they graduate from school, are likely looking for work. But the skills needed to land a job now include knowing how to prepare for artificial intelligence bots as well as human bosses. Our technology columnist, Takara Small, joins us with her take. Good afternoon.
3: Good afternoon.
0: So this is, you know, this kind of sucks, but employers are using AI now to screen candidates and determining whether or not you get a job. Like, how quickly is this kind of tech growing?
3: It's definitely increasing in popularity and use in the last 5-6 years. We don't really have specific stats per province because it's not really tracked. But there are studies that found that in 2025, hiring managers across Canada were using it to recruit and hire about 1 in 4 hiring managers were using

0: using it for that purposes. And we know that Canadian job seekers are using it as well, because a similar study found that a similar number of Canadians are using it for mass applying for jobs, for skill assessments, for live interviews. So, you know, both groups in this job equation are using it, even if there really isn't any formal guidance on how to.
1: And is there any guidance? What does the Canadian law have to say about how employers use AI for this?
0: It's a good question, because it's a very complicated answer. And essentially, the law has really not kept up with technology. In Ontario, they have introduced a law that requires employers with 25 staff or more to disclose that they're using AI for screening, for hiring, for assessing. In Quebec, they have something called Law 25, which is focused on informing people when there's a decision made using automated decision making. So not necessarily AI, but something that it requires predetermined rules. And then, you know, across Canada, every province doesn't really have much transparency or any real regulatory framework that I could find. We do have Personal Information Protection Acts. So Alberta, BC, you know, many areas where they're accessing your personal details and it includes AI, there is, you know, some requirement to disclose, but there's just such a lack of information that I think it's going to be a problem, not just now, but in the near future as we start to integrate AI more into Canada.
1: And how does it actually work? Is there an AI voice that you talk to on the phone or in a Zoom call or something like that?
0: There are a couple of tools that have really started to become popular amongst the bigger companies, and they do include like voice interviews. You know, there's video platforms that will have you interviewing a job seeker. It's not a real person. It's a synthetic AI, and they'll ask questions. They'll expect a response. I find them quite odd and a little uncomfortable, to be honest. There are also chatbots that in the first interview process, they'll ask you questions. They'll expect a real-time response. And then, you know, lastly, and probably listeners are familiar with this, scanning resumes for keywords and skills.
1: Right. Then there's so many companies that do this. You hear ads for, is it ZipRecruiter? I think is one of the main ones. What? So, and their whole pitch, I guess, is that they take the work out of it for the employers. Yeah. Is that the big appeal? Is that what it means for employers?
0: It is an appeal. And I think for both big, large, small companies, it can be perhaps part of a cost saving endeavor. You know, you outsource some of the hiring to a third party. I think what's interesting is that the Canadian government itself has very explicit, transparent rules about using AI hiring. You know, on the website, they're very upfront with how a hiring decision manager has to understand how the tech works. They have to stand by that decision. They have to understand that the input is accurate. There are legal responsibilities and liabilities associated with it. Doesn't necessarily exist in the private sector, because the federal government does not have a lot of rules that touch on that. There are some private companies that have taken it upon themselves to showcase do's and don'ts. So there's something called Zscaler on their website for job seekers. They are very, very clear that there's no plagiarism allowed, no AI tools to help you in the interview. A company called SAP is upfront with like how other companies should integrate AI hiring tools, what HR teams should know. But this is all voluntary. And I think without real federal legislation, it doesn't require companies to do this type of training, transparency, understanding.
1: So is it just a completely different world now? You know, the days of going and knocking on a door, giving a paper resume, you know, maybe having an in-person interview or a phone interview or something like that. Is that just not how it's going to work anymore?
0: Unfortunately, it's looking increasingly like that type of interview process is now from a bygone era, for good or bad. You know, there's a whole underground industry that's popping up because there's just a lack of transparency in the job market. There are companies and consultants that, you know, claim to help you beat the bots, work around algorithms. It's hard to confirm some of their claims because there's just a lack of data. But nonetheless, there are some consultants that do share what I see as like concrete advice. And they include, again, the keywords. You know, you want to make sure that your resume, your cover letter matches the job description. There are candidates who are just simply neglected or disqualified because they don't. There are now tools. I'm not going to, this is not not a recommendation, but there's tools like JobScan that will allow you

0: you to upload your resume, and they will show you what an AI resume screener would do and comment based on what they're seeing. AI tools are looking at how you engage on job platforms with their brand. You know, on LinkedIn, are you liking? Are you commenting? And then, you know, lastly, just making sure that you at least get comfortable being interviewed by AI synthetic people. I have seen so much videos and content about this. And if you're being interviewed by these, you know, AI individuals, they don't talk or blink or sometimes even look like real people. So you don't want your uncomfortability to come across as being unprepared.
1: It's a brave new world. You're talking about AI people now doing interviews. It's crazy. Takara, thank you so much for this as always.
0: My pleasure.
1: That was Takara Small. She's our technology columnist. Okay, we're coming up on your national news here on CBC Radio 1. We've got Matt Trevithick back in our studio with a look at the news headlines. Matt?
2: Matt, St. Thomas chiropractors facing several charges following allegations of sexual assault involving multiple patients. St. Thomas police say 57-year-old Dr. Stephen Perry is charged with three counts of sexual assault and one of forcible confinement. Police say Perry has since appeared in court and has been released with a future court date. In an Ontario nuclear reactor said to be co-owned by several First Nations, Ottawa and Ontario were providing loan guarantees valued at $700 million to seven First Nations east of Toronto that will turn into equity for one of the four small modular reactors set to be built at the Darlington Power Plant.
1: All right, thank you very much for that, Matt. We'll be back after the break with more interviews and news on the show here on CBC Radio 1. We are going to hear about ABC's call for public support as it pushes back in disputes with the FCC. We're also going to find out about how cities who have removed fluoride from drinking water are faring with their oral health. That's coming up after your regional news.
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6: From CBC News, The World This Hour, I'm Stephanie Skanderas. The alleged gunman behind a deadly shooting in Montreal was a 25-year-old man from Lethbridge, Alberta. Three people, including the suspect, were killed yesterday. The University of Lethbridge has confirmed the suspect was its student. The school says it's cooperating with authorities but provided no other details. Sarah Levitt has more.
7: Of course, it will take some time to recover.
8: Montreal's Mayor Soraya Martinez-Ferrada says the whole city is shaken by the shooting Monday. A police officer was killed as well as a civilian in an exchange of gunfire with a suspect now identified as 25-year-old Seth Scott Hatfield from Alberta, who was also killed. 34-year-old Mohamed Lamin Benradouin was one of the first officers to respond to the call. Officials say he grew up in Côte des Neiges and served the borough with pride. 68-year-old Michelle Mizrahi was also killed, a cherished member of Montreal's Jewish community.
9: I want to reassure Montrealers that Montreal is safe and that we need to rely on each other.
8: The provincial watchdog is now heading the investigation in partnership with provincial police. The suspect left behind a manifesto rife with hatred of women. He also espoused anti-capitalist thoughts and called for a violent revolution. Sarah Levitt, CBC News, Montreal.
6: A group of Ontario First Nations is buying into what Canada hopes will be the future of nuclear power. It's a stake in the Darlington New Nuclear Project, one of the world's first commercial small modular reactors. Colin Butler reports.
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0: Hi there, I'm Matt Allen, and we're listening to Afternoon Drive here in southwestern Ontario. Coming up, Disney-owned network ABC is calling on support from viewers in what it calls a free speech battle with the U.S. broadcast regulator. We're going to find out what's behind that. But first, fluoride in drinking water is clinically proven to reduce tooth decay, especially in kids. But there have been some cities over the past few decades who have removed it from their water. We're going to find out what that means for kids and their oral health. Before we get into all of that, though, we have Matt Trevithick back in our studio with a look at the headlines. Matt?
1: Matt, London's mayor is praising the quick actions of an off-duty paramedic after a vehicle crashed through the wall of a northwest London gym earlier this month. And a bomb threat at a Woodstock public school in April has led to charges against a 14-year-old.
0: All right, thank you very much for that, Matt. Mike Hargraves joins us now with a look at the weather outside. Mike?
2: Thanks so much, Matt. Right now we're seeing a temperature of around 22 degrees and a mix of sun and cloud.
0: All right, thank you very much. The time is 5 minutes past 5 o'clock on your afternoon drive. 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
0: Well, fluoride in drinking water is clinically proven to reduce tooth decay, but over the last few years, some municipalities in Canada decided to remove it. In New Brunswick, the province's three biggest cities all removed fluoride from drinking water in the past 20 years. To explore why this happens and the effect that it's having on people's health, we've reached Paul Blanchard. He is the executive director of the New Brunswick Dental Society. Good afternoon.
4: Good afternoon.
0: You know, most of us know fluoride as, you know, when you go to the dentist and they make you gargle that gross tasting stuff and it leaves an aftertaste in your mouth for goodness knows how long. That's how most of us know it. Can you explain what the benefits of adding fluoride is to drinking water?
4: Yeah, for sure. So fluoride, it's naturally occurring mineral, right? So, but it reverses early tooth decay. It remineralizes your tooth enamel. And it prevents tooth decay overall. So,
0: why was it eliminated from drinking water in New Brunswick? As we stated there, it has been proven to help prevent tooth decay.
4: So the municipalities, I guess Moncton, Fredericton, St. John, sort of in the 2011 to 2014 timeframe, all of them went through this process. And it just seems like a financial decision overall. The city of St. John especially

0: cited, you know, savings of about $177,000in their overall operating budget. For me, I mean, it's important to note that their budget today is about $200 million. So that represents like less than 0.08% of their overall operating budget. But at the time, the mayor identified that, in his view, it was the province's job to provide for social programs and not so much the city's job. Rachel.
1: When he says social programs, is fluoride in water really a social program? It seems like it's a matter of public policy and health, no?
0: Yeah, I'd agree. And I mean, this is a decision that was taken over 12 years ago, so that's no longer the same mayor and so on. And I totally agree. I mean, frankly, like you know, football or hockey are social programs to a large extent. And I'm not sure why the municipalities fund those stadiums and put money into those things. I mean, I'm sure I know why they do. They're good things to support, right? But, you know, I mean, that was the decision at the time. And we see there's some long-term implications from that. I mean, there's children primarily now, you know, kids between the ages of 1 and 4 in St. John that are, you know, St. John ranks second worst, I guess, in the country in terms of day surgeries or surgeries in hospital, right? So as a result of that, you know, you're seeing children having to go to the OR. Children don't sit still a lot for, you know, they require anesthesia, so you can't do a filling or do an extraction on a young child. And a lot of dentists don't feel comfortable with a young child. So you know, it leads to long wait times. And in the long run, you know, a lack of prevention leads to high maintenance, I guess, right?
1: So let's rewind a little bit here talking about fluoride, because the reason given was a lack of money or to save money, but there are also some misconceptions about the health impacts of fluoride in water. What are those misconceptions as you understand them?
0: Well, I think primarily the biggest misconception is that the fluoride is harmful or could affect a child's IQ and so on. Those are the things you've seen in social media. And, you know, since the 1940s, Health Canada has been researching or going over research that's been done elsewhere. There's been thousands of studies that they're looking at, and there's no evidence of that, right? So the research that's often talked about in the U.S. really relates to a higher consumption rate than it's what's allowable here in Canada. You know, for us in Canada, Health Canada's got a guideline of 1.5 milligrams per liter, and most municipalities don't add that much because fluoride's a naturally occurring mineral. So even if you're on a well water outside of a city, you've got fluoride in your water. And so the municipalities are testing and making sure that they don't exceed any of the recommended rates.
1: And yet, despite all of, you mentioned the studies that have been done on the benefits, you have cities, major cities like Calgary, Windsor even have stopped mm-hmm. fluorinating the water, although both later restarted. What does that back and forth tell you about the backlash to fluoride in Canada right now?
0: Well, I mean, hopefully, you know, I'm going to say science is winning. So that's a positive. I mean, Calgary took fluoride out of the water, I think, in 2011. And they measured, though, their metrics throughout all that period of time. So they had, you know, the University of Calgary was doing some analysis, and they were able to compare the cities of Edmonton and Calgary and see that the level of caries in children in Edmonton was significantly lower than it was in Calgary, and that the gap was widening over a period of time. So, you know, the policymakers in Calgary decided to reverse course. And similarly, in Windsor, you had a community in 2011 that stopped fluoridating water and then started again in 2016 and 17 because they were able to measure that the rate of caries in children, especially, had increased by about 51%. So, you know, the data, it's important to follow the data and look at facts as opposed to, you know, concerns and comments that you might see online. But the discussion's not over. Certainly, Montreal has recently stopped adding fluoride to the water. And Halifax has recently, you know, considered or continued to add the fluoride to the water. Right? So our concerns here in the province are that, you know, there's no metrics going on in the province of New Brunswick at all. And so just the conversations that dentists are having and raising here.
1: Yeah.

0: I guess a good place to end this conversation is, obviously we're talking about fluoride and the impacts of not having this in the water, but it does feel like at its core, this is a conversation about data, following the science. What would you say to communities who are maybe considering going in opposition to all of the examples and the metrics that you've presented today and choosing a direction of getting rid of fluoride?
1: Well, our main comment would be to follow the science. I mean, like I said earlier, since the 1940s, Health Canada has been researching fluoride, and they continue to do it, and they strongly recommend that communities add fluoride to their drinking water.
0: So we'll leave it there. Paul, yeah. Thank you so much for the time. We really appreciate your insights on this.
1: Absolutely. My pleasure. Thanks.
0: That's Paul Blanchard. He is the executive director of the New Brunswick Dental Association. All right, we're at 13 minutes past 5 o'clock here on your afternoon drive. Vancouver Celtic punk band The Real McKenzies are back with some new music. This is Black Agnes.

0: That was Black Agnes by The Real McKenzies. Well, American ABC Network is pushing back in two ongoing disputes with the U.S. broadcast regulator. The Disney-owned outlet has launched an on-air campaign calling for the public support in a pair of investigations. A probe launched by the regulator over political speech on popular daytime talk show The View, as well as an early broadcast license review of eight local ABC stations. Joining us now with more is Paul Waldman. He's a columnist with MS Now. Good afternoon.
1: Good afternoon.
0: So what's behind these investigations from the FCC into ABC?
1: Well, the Trump administration hasn't exactly been subtle about this. President Trump has spent lots of time railing against all kinds of news organizations, and ABC is one of the ones that has aroused his

0: ire in particular. Folks remember how they went after Jimmy Kimmel for some jokes that he made, and Kimmel has been a particular thorn in his side. Trump sued ABC News over something that George Stephanopoulos said. And he, you know, in general, I think sees these sorts of, I guess we might call it official harassment campaigns as a way to put pressure on news organizations to get the kind of coverage that he likes and to present himself as a victim of the media. So in some cases, it's a lawsuit. In this case, we're talking about official government action, which makes it, I think, something qualitatively different. But ABC is one of the news organizations that he has a particular dislike for.
1: And I mentioned the FCC there. It's within their ability, right, to review license renewals for broadcasting. How concerned, if you're an ABC exec or somebody who watches that programming and are invested in this, what kinds of concerns should there be about these investigations?
0: I think they have cause to be pretty concerned. So most of the stations that air a network like ABC, their programming, are what are called affiliates. So they're not owned by ABC, which is in turn owned by Disney. But ABC does own 8 of its own stations, and those are the ones where the licenses are now being assessed, even though those licenses are not supposed to come up for renewal for years to come. But the FCC is moving to do it early, and that in and of itself is a sign that they're being targeted. Now, what the FCC says is that they are investigating whether they have engaged in illegal diversity, equity, and inclusion programs. Even though there's nothing illegal about, you know, DEI, the Trump administration basically treats it as though it's a violation of the law. And in this case, I think it's fair to say they're just using it as a pretense. The FCC, and particularly its chairman, Brendan Carr, have not made any bones about the fact that they believe that they are there to serve President Trump's interests. And that is a change from what happened in what has been the case for decades. And so I think in this environment, when it's the Trump administration is not shy about using its power to, for its own political ends, the potential is that they could get their licenses denied, and they'd have to sell those stations off, and that's would be involve a lot of money. Local TV stations are very, very lucrative, I think they do have reason to be concerned, because up until now the administration has acted like it can do pretty much whatever it wants, and so they can expect that they will be the target of more such harassment in the future.
1: It certainly seems to be ramping up, doesn't it? The pressure that's being placed by the administration on media and news outlets. Could you how significant is this latest battle with ABC and Disney in this conflict with the press and the attempts to steer outward public-facing messaging in the direction that he wants?
0: Yeah, well, I think it is significant. And Trump is always kind of probing to see how far he can go. And, when that whole controversy around Jimmy Kimmel happened, it turned out that it engendered a lot of pushback, including from some Republicans who felt that it was an abuse of power. And the administration pulled back in that case. And so I think that they may be testing how far they can go with this. And that is why I think the ABC is taking a different tack than they have in the past and than other news organizations have in the past. You know, often when this has happened over the course of the last couple of years, organizations would just make some kind of a settlement with Trump. He would sue them on pretty specious grounds, and they would decide, well, you know, we'll give him $10 or $15 million, which for a big corporation is not all that much money, and then, you know, the problem will go away. But I think a lot of them have decided that it's not going to go away, and that when they're being kind of extorted in that way, that if you pay the extortionist, then he's going to keep coming back. And so that's why I think they decided to go public with this and wage a public campaign. They're airing ads on their, on their network and on their stations, saying that, you know, asking people to raise a stink and to call the FCC and things like that. So I think it shows that ABC has decided that they're not going to let this go on, but we don't know how the conflict will turn out.
1: And finally, what do you make of the fact that this is a battle that, at least on the surface, is

0: is being fought in the courts, but really it seems to be a battle of public opinion being done through messaging and through positioning. What do you think it says about the climate right now that seems to be where these battles are won and lost?
1: Yeah, I mean, in the end, if everyone takes it as far as they could, it would be decided by the Supreme Court. There would be some kind of a suit that would say that the administration is exceeding its power, and the Supreme Court would decide. And even though the court is very much in Trump's corner in most things, this might be a case where they're unlikely to decide in his favor. But I think also Trump sees it as, even if he loses often in these kinds of cases, that he gets what he wants just by causing a big hassle for the person he sees as his opponent, making them spend money, and that could produce the kind of better coverage that he's after. From their perspective, I think they feel like they don't want to push it that far, and they want to take a stand now, and that may get Trump to back down, which it may. He is not in a particularly powerful position politically right now, and that may play a part in their calculations too, that they think that, they can, if he's wounded and unpopular, he'll back down if they raise too much of a stink, and they could be right.
0: They could be right indeed. Thank you very much for this, Paul. We really appreciate your time on these things as always.
1: My pleasure. Thanks a lot.
0: It's Paul Waldman. He is a columnist with MS Now. He's also the author of the Cross Section newsletter. Time is 24 minutes past 5 o'clock on your afternoon drive. A London woman is calling on the London Transit Commission to clarify its policies. That's after she says a driver yelled at her to get her service dog off a seat. Chloe Towns and her service dog Baxter have been running into issues with the LTC for a few months now. Reporter Kendra Segan met them on a city bus to learn what's going on.
2: So Baxter is just finishing up his training as my service dog. He is my service dog for two main reasons, complex PTSD and then Crohn's disease. He helps me in a lot of different ways. With the PTSD before having him, I rarely left the house. It was really difficult to withhold a job and go to social settings because I just felt I couldn't leave the house without that. I didn't feel safe enough to. So he has a few tasks to make me feel more comfortable, like deep pressure therapy, for example. He has a cue for something called safety, where he stands between my legs and sometimes walks between my legs to help me feel more safe and less vigilant. And then with the Crohn's disease, he does follow me to the bathroom, whether we're at home or out, just to provide support during flare-ups. On the bus, he typically just will sit right beside me, focusing on me. If I'm feeling anxious or having difficulties, he will do deep pressure therapy. Sometimes he does it on command. Sometimes he does it when he feels it's necessary for me, which he's pretty good at recognizing when that's needed. So he will lay across my lap, applying pressure to help reduce anxiety. He does that a lot on the bus, which really helps me if I'm feeling anxious. If not, he'll just sit here looking handsome.
3: I understand that you folks have had a couple challenges while traveling on London Transit buses. Tell me about what's been happening.
2: I've had a lot of issues, and some have been not as bad as others. The first time it happened, we were on a bus heading to an appointment, and we had a driver yell very loudly at me to get my dog off of the seat. And I said, "Ma'am, he's a service dog." She said, "It doesn't matter. Get him off my seat now." I tried to follow that just to be respectful because she wasn't listening to me, so I asked for him to sit on the ground. But because of the way a lot of the drivers tend to drive and the potholes in the roads, it's just not a very good surface on the floor. I've called customer service multiple times and had really great experiences on the phone with them, saying they would take action against these specific drivers, but it seems like, at least once a week we have an issue with a new driver. So it's become really difficult to get around and to feel like I want to get around. I've tried very hard to explain my legal rights along with what the LTC policy is, which says nothing against him sitting in the seat. I've also talked to them about the fact that I've talked to the London Transit Commission personally and confirmed that he is allowed to sit there, but I haven't had much luck with them actually listening to what I'm saying. A lot of times them not believing me or telling me they don't care, they just don't want him in the seat.
3: Talk to me a little bit more about the rules around documentation and having a service dog that people might not know about if they don't have one.
2: So in Canada, specifically Ontario, a service dog, you need to be able to visibly see in public.

0: that they are a service animal. So in Ontario, a service dog must have tasks that help their handler with a disability, which I kind of explained previously. He has quite a few tasks that he does to help me on a regular basis. He needs to have documentation signed by healthcare professionals saying that I do need one. I am in need of a service animal. And yeah, he meets all the standards of training. So if for some reason he wasn't acting in the way a service dog should, that would be, please don't touch him, he's a service animal.
1: Yeah. I was just gonna pet him.
0: Please don't, he's working right now. Yeah. Thank you.
1: All right. No dogs allowed on the bus.
0: He's a service animal. So these kind of issues we get a lot too, that aren't just with drivers, but with other passengers as well. It's embarrassing, and it's very anxiety provoking and just disappointing too, to have to constantly to explain what my legal rights are every time I just want to ride public transit. It gets really frustrating at a point too, when it's happened this many times. I just honestly want to be able to get to where I need to go, whether that's work or an appointment, anything like that, and not have an issue.
2: That was Chloe Town speaking to reporter Kendra Segan. She's speaking about her service dog on London Transit. The LTC said in an email to CBC News that their policy allows service animals, but it's expected they don't occupy human seats. That, however, is not explicitly written in their policy. All right, the time is 29 minutes here past 5 o'clock. You're listening to Afternoon Drive here on CBC Radio 1. We have Mike Hargraves joining us with a look at our regional weather. It's been, as we mentioned, it's been warm earlier, and it's not too warm. I think mid-20s is a comfortable kind of temperature.
3: Yes, we're hearing about the heat over there in Paris and in France there.
2: That's crazy. And, 40 degrees?
3: Yes. No, we're sitting a lot more comfortably here with a low temperature, 14 degrees overnight. Nice and cool. For tomorrow, we see a high of around 28 degrees with the Humidex and a mix of sun and cloud, and it's clear overnight as well.
2: All right. Thank you very much for that, Mike. After your regional news here on CBC Radio 1, we're going to check in with Dorchester's Alan Marr. He's worn all kinds of hats in public service, and he's being awarded an Ontario Senior Achievement Award for his work as a mayor, as a reeve in the Thames Centre area. We're going to have a conversation with him after your regional news here on CBC Radio 1. The time is 5:30. 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
4: This is CBC News. 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Good afternoon, I'm Matthew Trevithick. There were words of commendation today from London's mayor toward the first responders and citizens who stepped up to help after a vehicle plowed through the wall of a Northwest London Good Life. The June 10th crash at Sherwood Forest Mall left 7 women injured. 2 were critically hurt, including the accused 59-year-old Jennifer Lynn Hopper. One woman had to be extricated from underneath the vehicle. Hopper is facing 6 counts of criminal negligence causing bodily harm, and police had alleged Hopper's vehicle accelerated into the building. Ahead of today's city council meeting, Mayor Josh Morgan highlighted the actions of Mia LaRue, an off-duty paramedic who was at the gym at the time. He says she stepped forward despite the vehicle leaking fluid and being in gear.
5: She placed the vehicle in park, assessed the situation, and began directing bystanders and staff to assist. When police arrived, Mia's experience as an off-duty paramedic was quickly recognized. Working together, Mia and the other responding officer were able to move the vehicle to a safer position, allowing Mia to reach the woman and help free her.
4: Morgan says LaRue's actions reflect the best qualities of a paramedic and a member of the community, and says her actions serve as a testament to the impact one person can have in a moment of crisis. The accused will return to court on July 21st. Woodstock police say a 14-year-old has been charged with public mischief and uttering threats to cause death or bodily harm. It stems from a bomb threat made at Springbank Public School back on April 29th. Police say the threat was later found to be unfounded and was a deliberate hoax that caused a significant emergency response and caused fear and stress in the community. Woodstock police say they worked with U.S. law enforcement after the incident was linked to separate investigations there. A youth in Woodstock and a youth in Ohio were identified as suspects in the bomb threat and in other bomb threats and swatting incidents in the U.S. Police say the Woodstock youth was charged with the help of police in Fresno, California and Youngstown, Ohio and the Crown Attorney's Office. Anyone with information is asked to contact Woodstock Police or Crime Stoppers. In St. Thomas, police there say a local chiropractor has been charged in an investigation.

0: investigation into sexual assault allegations involving multiple patients. They say the investigation involves multiple complainants and confirmed they were patients of 57-year-old Stephen Perry. Perry has been charged with 3 counts of sexual assault and 1 of forcible confinement in the case. Samantha Wakefield is spokesperson for St. Thomas Police.
1: The St. Thomas Police Service is seeking to identify and speak with any additional persons who may have any information relevant to these investigations or have any unreported similar matters.
0: Perry appeared in court and was released with a future court date. CBC News sought comment from Perry through the Family Health Options Treatment and Resource Center in St. Thomas, but has not received a response. More on the story can be found on the CBC London website. Premier Doug Ford has spoken out for the first time about Ford Fest, denouncing the union demonstrators who drowned him out. Queen's Park reporter Sean Jeffords has more.
2: So am I disappointed? Yeah, I'm disappointed that they came in and used vulgar language and tried to disrupt it.
3: Doug Ford speaking for the first time since Ford Fest last week. OPSU members booed the premier and drowned him out during a speech at the barbecue. Ford accused the union members of behaving poorly in front of families at the event.
2: But they were there for about an hour, and then they left, and everyone had a great time.
3: The union said it came to Ford Fest to hand out flyers and convince people to support striking OPSU workers. Thousands of health and social service workers represented by the union have been on strike for weeks. Union members at the event turned their backs on Ford when he spoke on stage. Ford was also asked about his softening poll numbers. A number of recent public opinion surveys have seen the PC's support dip. Ford dismissed the surveys, saying he's seeing different internal polling numbers.
2: If the election was held today, we wouldn't just form a majority, we would form another massive majority, a supermajority, as we call it.
3: The softening polls come after a number of unpopular policies, including the purchase of a private jet for the premier. Sean Jeffords, CBC News, Toronto.
0: Tributes are pouring in for former University of Windsor President Alan Wildeman. Wildeman died on June 16th at the age of 72. He served as the university's 6th president and vice chancellor from 2008 to 2018. During that time, the university's downtown campus was expanded, including the restoration of the armories and the former Windsor Star Building. He also oversaw the opening of an engineering center and the construction of new student residences. Dave Cook was president of the university's Board of Governors in 2008.
4: And I said at the time when he left that I think that Alan Wildeman was the most significant and impactful president in the University of Windsor's history up to that date.
0: A memorial service will be held at a later date at the University of Windsor. And in Amherstburg, officials with the Essex Region Conservation Authority say a portion of trail at the new Colavino Conservation Area will be closed through June and July. The Conservation Authority says it's to protect various turtle species during the nesting season. The 1 kilometer stretch of trail runs along the conservation area's dike and tends to have a high concentration of turtle nests vulnerable to destruction and disturbance. Kevin Money is the Conservation Authority's Director of Conservation Services. He spoke to Afternoon Drive earlier this afternoon.
5: There's Blanding's turtles. You've got the eastern spiny softshell turtles, which is another endangered species. You have snapping turtles, a bit more common, but still a listed species at risk. Map turtles are also present.
0: Money says there are fewer turtles nesting there than there used to be, making protecting those that remain all the more important. More information can be found on the Essex Region Conservation Authority website. And that's your regional news for Southwestern Ontario. Matt.
6: All right, thank you very much for that. That's Matt Trevithick with our regional news of the day. In our final half hour of the program, we're going to meet a Dorchester senior being recognized by the province for his contribution to the community in a variety of roles. We're going to hear what it has meant to him to spend decades in public service in that area. First, though, we're going to check in with Chris Edwards with a look at today's top business stories. Hi there, Chris.
7: Hey, Matt.
6: So a turbulent day today on the markets. I understand that tech stocks took a bit of a dip this morning. What happened?
7: Well, in a nutshell, investors got spooked by some computer chip maker news. I'll get to that in a second. And there was a pullback. There were jitters about unsustainably heavy spending in AI and a potential interest rate increase by the U.S. Fed. Now, the biggest drop was the NASDAQ. It dropped 3% right at market open this morning. It closed out the day down more than 2%. The S&P 500 was also in the red today. The Dow also had a big dip. It's hovering just below zero at market close. TSX also dropped like everyone else had opened. It's since recovered somewhat, but again, still down today. Now, primarily, investors

0: Investors were responding to news out of South Korea, where its benchmark index, the KOSPI Composite, dropped 10%. That was driven by big dips there by major chip makers like Samsung. We spoke to tech market analyst Dan Ives about today's events, and he explained that South Korea is, in his words, the heart and lungs of the memory chips for AI industry. So what happens there has a big impact on the tech industry around the world. But he noted the KOSPI is still up 100% over the last year and thinks today is more of a healthy pullback.
1: I view it as a natural breather, a speed bump. You know, I think the sell-off that you're seeing here, things just can't keep going up and to the right, especially in Korea. Now you've seen sort of that spread globally. But we continue to believe AI revolution third inning.
0: Now, if you're an investor a bit shaken up by today's moves, Ive says just focus on the long run and use this to take advantage of some lower stock prices.
2: Okay, we're going to transition here to some travel news here. Peak season in Europe. Critics are saying the EU's new passport checking system is causing major issues for travelers, however. What's the story there?
0: Well, this is about the European Union's new entry-exit system, which was actually introduced back in April. Its goal is to enable non-EU travelers to move through immigration without having to get their passport stamped. Instead, people offer biometric data, like both pictures of their face and their fingerprints, which they produce at automatic kiosks, mostly at airports. But this week, the head of Europe's airports trade body, Stefan Schulte, said the system is causing massive delays and that European politicians should stop pretending that it's working fine. People are waiting in line for hours, machines are breaking down, so people have to go back to getting their passports stamped. A lot of travelers are getting confused about how to use the system. They don't know what line to go in. It's causing a lot of headaches and missed flights. And like I said, this was introduced in April, but we're only now getting into Europe's main busiest travel season. So if you're planning a European trip for this summer, it'll be fine leaving Canada and going to Europe. But once you're there, number one, this goes without saying, get to the airport early and be prepared to navigate more lines and have all of your documents ready.
2: Are you an early airport arriver, Chris?
0: Or do I am.
2: Yes. You don't. You get there the recommended 3 hours beforehand.
0: Maybe not 3 hours. I have been watching videos about what's called airport theory, where people test just how close to their boarding time they can arrive, to the extent that they'll arrive 2 minutes after boarding has started. Like they'll arrive at the airport 2 minutes after boarding has started before they've checked in. Presumably they've checked in, but before they go through airport security. They're terrifying videos to watch.
2: You can't handle. Yeah, you might not want to travel with me. I've been known to arrive later. Finally, here, Chris, chatbots are coming to drive-thrus. So how does this work?
0: Well, I should say voice chatbots. And companies that are using them saying that they're working as well as humans that they're replacing. So these are AI bots that would be at the drive-thru when you go and order food. And they're showing up across the U.S. They're not in Canada yet, but they could be next here. Now, this was actually first tried in 2021, but back then the systems were a lot less developed and people would confuse the bots when they were ordering. They would say order 100 cups of water or items that weren't on the menu. But experts say this generation of bots are a lot better. McDonald's is testing an AI drive-thru. Taco Bell has started a partnership to do them. And the CBC visited a White Castle in Detroit to try out their system.
3: Welcome to White Castle. To begin ordering, agree to the terms by saying, okay, I'm ready. Do you want to try a new 5-piece jalapeno cravioli? What are you craving today?
0: Not bad, right? Obviously sounds very robotic. It kind of sounds like Siri on your phone, but potentially in the future, they'll sound a lot more lifelike. And at least according to White Castle's chief marketing officer, the bots are already better than humans, and they're improving every day. Also, for now, they're not causing anyone to lose their jobs. Workers are being reassigned from the drive-thru, but that may change in the future.
2: All right. Chris, thank you very much for this. We really appreciate the stories as always.
0: Thanks, Matt.
2: That is Chris Edwards. He is the CBC's business correspondent. All right, the time is 5:42 here on your afternoon drive. And we're curious, when you see a price ending in 99 cents, do you automatically round it up to the nearest dollar? Or maybe you're thinking to yourself,

0: of sweet. I got 1 cent savings on my purchase. The 99 cent pricing strategy is well worn by retailers, but some Canadian grocery stores are trying out something new. Producer Jenny DeRosio explains.
1: Cassandra Mark's house is busy. She's got 5 kids, they have a bunch of friends, and they're always hungry.
2: The one kid likes to come and eat cereal at my house all the time, so someone's always eating something here.
1: Cassandra lives in Windsor in Essex County. She spends a lot of time shopping for groceries.
2: Probably at least 4 or 5 days out of the week. Sometimes I go to multiple stores in one day.
1: Cassandra, she's a deal hunter, so she pays close attention to prices. And lately, she's noticed a shift.
2: And I actually noticed it at Walmart first, because they were changing a lot of the prices on, like, their kids' clothing, their, like, underwear and socks, some of their adult clothing, all to, like, rounded numbers instead of that 99.
1: More and more retailers like Walmart and Loblaws are ditching the 99-cent price tags and rounding up instead. It's a big shift. Ending price tags with 99 cents has been around for decades. It's known as charm pricing, and it's supposed to make the price look lower than it really is.
3: The theory is that in Western world, we tend to read from left to right. And so that when it comes to things like prices, we probably don't pay as much attention to the final digit.
1: Jean-Pierre Dubé is a professor of marketing at the University of Chicago. He says this strategy has worked on consumers for a long time, but its charm may be wearing off. When you see these two prices, what do you go for? So this is $3.99 and $4.
4: They're both $4.
5: They're both $4 because there's no pennies anymore.
1: Would you say that if it works on you, like you think it's a little bit less money?
5: Absolutely not.
1: Jean-Pierre says these days, consumers aren't in the mood for pricing shenanigans. We're dealing with inflation, shrinkflation, dynamic pricing. Just give us the goods. Straight up.
3: If there's one place where I've seen pretty systematically consistent results, it's been on consumer surveys since about 2024 with very strong demands and stated preference to see more price transparency.
1: In a sea of 99 cent pricing, $2 can send a message. This is the price, and it's a good one. Trust us. And there's another benefit. A price tag that reads $2 instead of $1.99 makes it easier for shoppers to add stuff up.
6: Right, I'm not having to do all this brain gymnastics. Now it's just 3 for $10, straightforward.
1: Shaka Jain is with the global consulting firm Simon Kutcher. She says this kind of pricing is also good for retailers because all those pennies add up to profits. If they round up the price from $3.44 to $3.50,
6: now I've captured the extra 6 cents on every item that I'm selling, and the consumer doesn't really see a difference there.
1: But Shaka says charm pricing isn't going anywhere. The 99-cent deal still has power over us because
6: the consumer is irrational, and pricing, even though it's a number, is emotional.
1: Cassandra Marks hopes rounded pricing sticks around. She says it makes grocery math a lot easier. When all the prices end in 98 cents.
2: I'm always just rounding up to the nearest number because I'm trying to figure out the fastest way to add things. Like, I'm doing a lot of the math in my head. Like, I'm really good at math.
1: And she doesn't have time for more math. She barely has time to bring her groceries in.
2: Like, I have like 2 watermelons in my car right now because I haven't put them in yet.
1: For CBC Radio, I'm Jenny DeRosio.
0: Thanks very much for that story, Jenny. That is Jenny DeRosio. You can hear that story and more on the CBC's Cost of Living podcast, wherever you get your podcasts. Okay, time for some music now on the program. This is Boy Golden with Cowboy Dreams.

0: That was Boy Golden with Cowboy Dreams. Well, 18 Ontario seniors are being recognized by the province for their contributions to their local communities, whether that's through community leadership, public service, volunteering, and fundraising. Well, my next guest has done all of the above. Alan Marr has spent more than 5 decades in public service in Middlesex County. He's worn all kinds of hats, ranging from mayor to reeve, the county's warden, and others. The Dorchester senior is among this year's recipients of the Ontario Senior Achievement Award. He joins me on the line to talk more about it. Good afternoon.
1: Good afternoon, Matt. Good to be here.
0: Yeah. So as I mentioned, you've worn many hats. You've done many different things and filled in many different roles. I'm curious where this passion for public service came from and what's inspired and driven you to do so many things.
1: Oh my gosh, Matt, I guess it goes way back to my days when I was a teenager growing up, and my dad and mom were quite involved. My grandpa was a past warden, and all the years growing up in this community, it seemed to me it was a lot of people did a lot of things without any recognition. They just were there when you needed them. And I think I recognized that at a young age. And it's always been something I enjoy doing. I always wanted to be part of the community. And if there's a spot that I can help, wonderful. And I was always pleased and happy to be there.
0: Do you think there's something about coming up in a smaller community that encourages folks to be more engaged and more civically minded and more involved?
1: Yeah, I don't think there's much question about that. I learned a long time ago, and particularly in my days of politics, how important it is to be to have people who volunteer, people who step up and say, look, if you need somebody to plant trees, clean up roadsides, do all sorts of things that didn't seem like much at the time, but they all were really important. And I think in the smaller communities, you really get that buy-in from people who care a lot about, not only what the place looks like, but how you want to portray yourself to anybody that's coming through. We're a welcoming community, and we want to look like we're welcoming.
0: The other interesting thing about small town politics is that people can find you. They know where you live. they know where to find you if they need to express dissatisfaction. Yeah. Have you ever had people come up to you in the grocery store aisle or on the street to offer some critical feedback, if you will?
1: Well, yeah, I recall one. It's kind of humorous, but we have a river that runs through our community, and we were flushing the water pipes at one point when I was mayor, and somebody got a bit

0: Rusty Wash, and the lady threatened to bring her whole basket of laundry up here out to our place to have it washed. And I said, well, you're welcome to do it, but it won't look any better than it does now. So that's the sort of, it was kind of humorous. And she, you know, she was good about it. When I explained what was going on, and back in the day before there was Facebook and maybe ways of informing people on a daily basis, you know, that you're going to do some stuff, it maybe wasn't quite as, it wasn't necessarily known as well that things were going on. And so I explained that to her, and she was perfectly fine with it. So yeah. There was lots of things, but you know what? It's part of a small community, and everybody knows you, and everybody, particularly when you lived your entire life here, they know how to reach you.
1: Yeah,
0: but it was all good. You know, I must admit I enjoyed it. The days in the grocery stores were always pleasant, and nobody tried to do anything too terrible to me. So it's all good.
1: Well, did you have to change your approach depending on which job you had? As I mentioned in that intro there, you were the mayor, you were the reeve, you were the warden, different, all leadership positions, but different levels and different areas of governance. How did your approach change depending on where you were?
0: Well, one of the things, you know, during my time as mayor and deputy mayor, and I was chairing Western Fair Board at the same time, and that was a whole different set of circumstances, and one that I thoroughly loved, you know, with fair time, with horse racing, with exhibitions. That was a little different than trying to set a path forward for a municipality, or we're maybe headed with for roads, water, sewers, all of those things. So that had to change a little bit, that you probably had more engagement with the people on the board and had lots of feedback with from people who, you know, maybe understood some things a lot better than I did when it comes to running that exhibition. So that was quite different than being in my municipal days. Being a really active member in the Lions Club, I think, is another different set of circumstances, because, you know, they're all volunteers and they all want to participate, but only when they can afford their time and away from their families and their jobs and all those other things. So you learn to work with people, and you learn to work around your own time as well.
1: You're going to be one of the recipients for the Ontario Senior Achievement Award, obviously, again, in honor of the time and the work that you've put in. To, you know, somebody of a younger generation who might be watching, what would you hope to inspire in the younger people and people who might see what you did?
0: Well, you know, I always hope that they'll continue to be involved. We have our son and daughter are in their 40s and 50s, and they have busy lives, and I understand that. When my days in growing up and raising kids, there was mother stayed at home and worked on the farm, and today I think it's a little different situation, where lots of people buy, not because they want to, but because they have to have two folks at work, and it's difficult to find time to, you know, time with the community, time to go do all those things that I was able to do. And I hope that you know, that they don't lose that foresight, that they continue to have that, and whatever time is available, that they will continue to be part of it. I know my daughter for certainly is, and my son as well. So I hope our grandkids continue with that sort of a mindset.
1: Well, it's been really wonderful to speak with you about this, hear some of your stories and just some of the experiences that you've had over the years. Congratulations again. It's the honor is well-deserved, and we appreciate speaking with you about this. Thank you so much, Alan.
0: My pleasure, Matt. Glad to talk to you.
1: That was Alan Marr. He's among 18 Ontario seniors who are being recognized by the province for their work in the community.

0: All right. We are at 57 minutes past 5 o'clock here. We're coming up on your national news on CBC Radio 1. We've got Matt Trevithick back with a look at our headlines. Matt?
1: Matt, Woodstock police say a 14-year-old has been charged with public mischief and uttering threats to cause death or bodily harm. It follows a bomb threat that was made at Springbank Public School on April 29th. Police say the threat was later found to be a deliberate hoax, and working with U.S. law enforcement, say a youth in Woodstock and a youth in Ohio were identified as suspects in the bomb threat and in other bomb threats and swatting incidents in the United States. And police in Lethbridge, Alberta, are aiding in the investigation of yesterday's shooting in Montreal that left three people dead. A police officer and civilian were killed, as well as the suspect, identified as a 25-year-old man. The suspect authored a rambling manifesto expressing anti-government views and a hatred of women. Sarah Levitt has that story next on Your World Tonight.
0: All right, thank you very much for that, Matt. That is it for our program today. Thanks, as always, for tuning into Afternoon Drive, no matter where you are in our region. We'll be back here same time, same place, just after 4 o'clock. And if you have any feedback for the program, the number to text, 226-377-2651. I'm Matt Allen. We'll see you tomorrow.

0: If I'm alive today, it's because of him.
1: It will take some time to recover.
2: Montreal's Mayor Soraya Martinez-Ferrada insists the city is safe, but acknowledges people are shaken.
1: We need to rely on each other and making sure that we are also working together to make sure that our community feels safe.

0: in for an off-duty paramedic after a vehicle plowed through the wall of a Northwest London Good Life on June 10th. Morgan says Mia LaRue was at the Sherwood Forest Mall gym and rushed to help despite the risk to herself, including fluid leaking from the vehicle involved. He told today's city council meeting that LaRue put the vehicle in park, helped direct people, and worked with an officer to free a woman who was trapped. Seven women were hurt, including the 59-year-old driver who faces six counts of criminal negligence causing bodily harm. And Woodstock police say a 14-year-old has been charged with public mischief and uttering threats to cause death or bodily harm. It follows a bomb threat at Springbank Public School on April 29th. Police say they worked with U.S. law enforcement after the incident was linked to separate investigations there. A youth in Woodstock and a youth in Ohio were identified as suspects in the case and in other bomb threats and swatting incidents. Now the Environment Canada weather forecast for southwestern Ontario. Clear skies tonight with light winds and lows around 11 degrees. We'll see sunny skies tomorrow turning to a mix of sun and cloud with highs around 25. It'll be cloudy into tomorrow evening with a 60% chance of showers and lows around 15. On Thursday, cloudy skies and possible rain continues with a high of 19 degrees in London, 25 in Windsor, and sunny to partly cloudy skies end the week on Friday with highs around 25.
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2: Alberta separatism is in the spotlight, but Quebec has been through this before.
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4: Hello, I'm Neil Kirksall.
5: Good evening, I'm Chris Howden. This is As It Happens. Tonight,
4: illuminating the darkness, more is becoming clear about yesterday's shooting in Montreal. But the mayor of the neighborhood where it happened says she and her constituents are still looking for answers.
5: We'll also hear from a local rabbi who knew Michel Mizrahi, a fixture of the city's Jewish community who appears to have died trying to save others.
4: An unacceptable acceptance. Members of the Taliban were in Brussels today for talks with European officials. A former Afghan MP tells us that is a dangerous step towards normalizing Taliban rule.
5: A march through April, May, and June. For weeks now, a Zulu architect has been walking across South Africa to raise money for housing and hopes for a more equitable society.
4: Armadilloed to the teeth, an Oklahoma family goes viral after a video captures their golden retriever helpfully bringing a live armadillo inside the house. I guess they are very vocal about not wanting.
5: And look, she's been around the flock a few times. An Alaska woman opens her home to some unhoused parakeets and winds up with a surprising number of them, all of which you will hear as it happens, the Tuesday edition. Radio that thinks that puts the bird in burden.

0: courants, ils sont trop violents.
1: Local residents on the banks of the Rhône River say the currents are far too strong to swim. A French pro soccer player drowned in that waterway yesterday near Lyon. Only a small number of homes in France have air conditioning, making the weather especially challenging. The heat wave is holding a

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